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0: You are the one who was relied upon in times of both severity and prosperity. O God, bless Muhammad and members of his family who are the rightful leaders. You have made it obligatory for us to obey them. And through this obedience, you have made their true status known to us. So please, give us relief for their sake. A swift and prompt relief within the blink of an eye, or even quicker than that.
1: Ya Muhammad,
0: O Muhammad, O Ali.

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Help me as you two are

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1: Elijah,
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1: Elijah,
0: hurry,
1: Elijah,
0: hurry, O God, the most merciful of all who show mercy. Have mercy on me for the sake of Muhammad and the pure members of his family.

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0: In the name of Allah, the All-Beneficent, the All-Merciful.
1: Alhamdulillahi Rabbil Alameen.
0: All praise belongs to Allah, Lord of all the worlds.
1: Ar-Rahman Ar-Rahim.
0: The All-Beneficent, the All-Merciful. Master of the Day of Retribution.
1: Iyyaka na'budu wa iyyaka nasta'in.
0: You alone do we worship, and to you alone do we turn for help.
1: Ihdina as-siratal mustaqim.
0: Guide us on the straight path.
1: Siratal ladhina an'amta alayhim.
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0: أحد.
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0: the Iranian tea tends to be really light in color, and the Iraqi tea tends to be quite dark in color. Allah puts us in hot water so that we can work out whether we're the weak or the strong. But notice 1400 years ago, Sayyida Khadija, peace be upon her, sent a request via her servant to the Holy Prophet that, are you interested in marriage? Sure. And that is, in certain communities, they have this thing about a Sayyid must marry a Sayyida. Mm-hmm. This is causing a problem in our community. The danger of feminism. Mm-hmm. And also, I'm not a fan of people like Andrew Tate either.
1: Sunni Shia marriages, how do we tackle this in this modern day that we're living in?
0: You like sushi?
1: I actually don't, but I know what you did there. I know what you did there.
0: If a Sunni is thinking about a Shia and a Shia is thinking about a Sunni, is full disclosure and a commitment in writing that I will not enforce my beliefs on you.
1: Well, Sheikh, firstly, I want to start off with, you know, saying Assalamu alaikum. Absolute pleasure and honor to be acquainted with you. I know it took a little while for this to happen, but I'm so grateful it did. I'm someone that takes pride in giving people their flowers, as they say. So I want to start off by saying thank you for the great work you've been doing for multiple years, alhamdulillah, for our community and just for the ummah in general. This episode, I would say, for me personally, is a bit of an extra special one. Obviously, all my people watching know that every episode is special, but this one in particular, number one, because, you know, I'm you know, honored to be, you know, have you on the guest seat today, but more so because I know you don't really, podcasting isn't really something you always say yes to, so definitely managed to pull a few strings to be here.
0: Thank you so much. How's life treating you? Allah bless you, and lovely to be with you, and thank you so much for the invitation. Yes, I'm not a very podcasty person actually, but I think you kind of your persistence and your eagerness and mashallah the work that you've done encouraged me to kind of come and have a nice conversation, so yeah. I'm looking forward to it.
1: Thank you so much. And same. I feel like right now is a perfect time for this, and the reason why I say that is because, and I'm sure you'll agree, and I'm sure the people watching and listening right now will agree, that unfortunately, Sheikh, we're living in such a, let's be frank, we're living in such a crazy time in all aspects, all angles. You know, people's mental health is being, you know, significantly suffered through different reasons. Social media is on a high. There's a lot of people struggling to get married. There's a lot of people struggling within their marriages. There's a lot of wars happening with our own communities, whether that's sect wars or caste wars or, you know, different communities just sort of going against each other, even on a wider scale, which we spoke about off camera, with what's happening, unfortunately, to our brothers and sisters in the Middle East right now. Even when positive things are happening to help the cause of our brothers to our brothers and sisters in Palestine, there's still people unfortunately, from our communities that still have negative things to say about different sects and different leaders. And I thought,

0: I always say I'm nobody with a million followers, and I'm not, the big guy with the, trillions of views, etc. I'm just a regular everyday individual that's trying. But I feel it's important for platforms like this to have on people like yourself to, inshallah, even for an hour and a half, whatever conversation it may be, to have them important conversations to really just really shed light on these important
1: Sure,
0: topics,
1: yeah.
0: and I'm sure you'll agree.
1: Yeah.
0: And on that note, Sheikh, I think a great starting point would be is, and I feel some of my audience may remember, I briefly mentioned it in a previous episode earlier this year. So I had the pleasure, alhamdulillah, to perform Umrah for the first time
1: Masha,
0: earlier this year.
1: Masha.
0: Funnily enough, it was the group was led by your younger brother. I'm not sure if that was secret information, but I exposed it now.
1: No, alhamdulillah, God bless him, and
0: Ameen.
1: it's a lovely group,
0: For
1: yes.
0: sure, for sure. I definitely recommend if anyone's ever considering, hit me up. I'll tell you. I'll send you the link and the contact information. Absolutely phenomenal experience, very overwhelming. And I just wanted to start off by sharing that experience and just speaking about it with you, and then
1: Sure.
0: sort of leading into, the importance of spiritual retreats. The reason being is because I feel living in the West, especially in a place like London. Let's be honest, Sheikh, it's very easy to get consumed by, your degree, your 9 to 5, your month-to-month paycheck, cars, marriage, money, clothes, etc.
1: Yeah.
0: And I felt for me personally, that was the best way to start the year. So take it away,
1: Yeah,
0: your stance on
1: absolutely.
0: spiritual
1: I'm
0: retreats.
1: very passionate about the spiritual recharge and the fuel that we all need. Because you see, the whole topic of spirituality, to be honest, is such a fascinating one. Because when you mention the word spiritual or spirituality, people get somehow either excited or overwhelmed. Because what is it? Because many a times I have conversations with youngsters, others, and when I ask them to define what spirituality is, they'll turn around and say, it's when you feel spiritual. And what does actually feel spiritual mean? Does it feel like you're on this carpet flying high? You feel something. It's very hard to explain. Maybe it's a very personal experience, because there are people who say that, I tend to go through spirituality when I'm in the month of Ramadan fasting. Right, so that's one experience. But for sure, when people go on these kind of retreats or Hajj, Umrah, or Ziyarah, what tends to happen is things that are around them tend to be different. So I call it, in this current day and age, you mentioned at the intro, after COVID, the troubles that we're finding, there's a lot of suffering around the world. But there's also something that's happening, and that was what I call a distraction pandemic. What's happening is, because of these things and so many other things around us, we're very much always pulled. Our attention is always everywhere. So we're less focused now than we will ever been as human beings. It's not only the advancement in technology. I guess what's happened is, due to pressures of life, we are always looking to do things which may not necessarily always be good for us. So that continuous element of distraction, what's made us do, unfortunately, is kind of distance ourselves away from God. And I think the journey towards God is what's missing in people's lives, finding God. I was fascinated by this Pew survey that they did in 2019. They asked 38,000 people around 24 countries or so about whether God plays an important part in their lives. And 69% or so said God plays a very important part in their lives. But then in the Western world, in the UK, Canada, the same group of people or those countries were asked, do you need God to be a moral, good human being? And over 70% in the UK said, I don't need God to be a good human being. So we are up against it. As believers, as Muslims, as people of faith, we're kind of up against it. So that's why it's so important to go on these trips, because what it does is, A, these distractions are reduced slightly, because we still have our phones, we still have other people, but there's a new focus out there. And I feel that we get depleted in our day-to-day lives. So what these kind of trips do is remind us, A, of the past, which is glorious in terms of the Prophet and his holy, pure progeny, when we visit their shrines, when we visit holy places. But it also enables us to kind of focus in our lives again and reset, recalibrate, reformulate where we're heading. And it does for a lot of people. Now, of course, I don't know about your experience, but I think some people said that when they came back, they

0: felt so good, but then it kind of diminishes maybe after a while.
1: Diminish in the sense of once reality hits back, I would say you definitely feel a sense of, you know, I think I'm in the wrong place right now. You feel more of a sense of belonging. Yeah, of course.
0: Yeah. Yeah. I think we would all love to be there permanently, but of course it's not practical or realistic. But what it's supposed to do, and I think that's why, for example, Hajj is one obligatory once in a lifetime, because the Almighty Allah subhanahu wa ta'ala is saying, listen, when you go to this Hajj, you're going to be feeling so good and you're going to pack so much goodness into your heart and into your life that it should be sufficient at least to keep you going throughout the rest of the year. Throughout the rest of your life. But that's under normal circumstances, because we're in a kind of polluted environment, so to speak. There's so much tendency, and it's so easy to sin and fall, unfortunately. But there's so much out there that, unfortunately, people can feel weakness towards, which is not what God the Almighty wants them to do. So in actual fact, what these kind of spiritual trips do give us the strength to have a strong willpower, maybe, and to remind us of Allah, to remind us of God, because that's essentially what we're missing many a times in our lives, I think.
1: I think for me, Shay, one thing right off the bat, and mashallah, that was, you know, fully agree with what you're saying. I think one thing for me personally, right off the bat, that I realized after coming back from the recent Umrah trip was the fact that missing Salah isn't as actually hard as we think. It's just about how we look at it, sort of thing. You know, I never sit here and never claim to be a quote unquote religious person. Obviously, we're all trying our best and we're all on our individual paths and we have an individual relationship with God. But I feel like once you're there, and you realize, you know, you sort of clock the change of environment and how much more positive you feel being in another country where there's probably more sunlight. And, you know, you're around, you know, whether that's in your Medina, you're around Rasulullah's, where he's buried, his mosque, his grave, etc. Or, for example, you're in the house of God, or, you know, even, for example, you mentioned ziyaras as well. You really realize that the connection you have with Salah, it just feels, I don't know if it's just me, it feels a lot more different compared to there than when you're in the UK. It feels a bit more, I don't want to use that word, but it feels a lot more difficult and a bit more harder here for some reason.
0: Yeah, and I think the other thing is, I mean, when I speak to people in Ziyarah and in Hajj or Umrah, and I said to them, listen, tell me, you know, how do you feel? What are the changes you feel in your life? And, you know, sometimes they sit there all of a sudden by themselves looking at the Kaaba or inside the Prophet's mosque or next to the shrine of, for example, Imam Ali alayhi salam, Imam Hussein alayhi salam, and the other holy individuals, and then they shed a tear. And that tear is life-changing. That softened heart, that feeling that, you know what, it's never too late. You know, these people, they gave their lives, or this place like the Kaaba has so much amazing, phenomenal history associated with it, with all the prophets, the angels. God has made it the holiest place on earth. And so I'm here. I've been blessed to come here. And Allah may be sending a message that, you know what, you can be a good individual in my path. You can pick yourself up again. Because, you know, I think what there is we're at a time where there is so much negativity. Understandably, everything around us sounds like bad news, terrible news. We can easily fall into this slumber of despondency, giving up. What's the point? You know, all these innocent people being killed in Gaza, people going through incredible loneliness after COVID. There is a cost of living crisis in the UK and other places. Sure. You know, it's easy to say, where is God? What's happening? Why am I not? And like you said, there's so many relationship problems. People, I know parents, for example, are really concerned about the rise of movements like LGBTQ, plus, right? And all that kind of thing. So if you sit down and you kind of put all these points down, it's easy to look and say, you know what, I don't think I could deal with all this. But when you go to these holy places, when you recharge, you actually think, no, I can. You start to reflect on the lives of these holy individuals, on the significance of the trips that you're taking, and you realize that, you know what, Allah says in the Quran, as He does, He says, these hardships, we make it a common trend amongst people. And as long as you're a believer and you trust in God, you're always going to be superior. And

0: then all of a sudden, that wave of optimism, that energy, that special positivity is reintroduced in your life.
1: I agree. I couldn't agree more. I feel like the past, maybe I would say 2023 up until now, and I've said this to the audience when the rebrand happened somewhat more towards the end of last year, and I said it proudly, and this was both negative and positive. The past year or so has definitely been, in my opinion, the most, probably the most life-changing, and just this, just so many things happen and so many changes happen, and I felt that the past 12 months or so, my grit got tested a lot. And there were many times, you know, Shekhar, I'm being honest with you, I'm being honest with my audience, there were many times where I felt, you know, I felt down in the dumps, I felt low, I felt sad, and I just felt many times, I felt to myself, you know, I want XYZ result, but right now I'm getting ABC result. And then, you know, naturally, like most of us, where do we go when we need help? We go to the famous Sheikh, you know, Sheikh Google, and then, you know, we, or the Sheikh YouTube, whatever it may be.
2: Ayatollah Google.
1: Ayatollah Google. And, you know, coming across lectures and, you know, seminars, etc. From learned individuals who have a lot to say about these topics, etc. One thing that they spoke heavily on was, you know, the beauty of tawakkul and just having an innate level of trust and belief that even though the result you may want may not happen, but you have to have a blind belief that whatever result will happen is ultimately the best result. And once I started to allow myself to kind of fall back on that cushion, in quote marks, it really allowed me to feel, firstly, a lot less stressed, but more importantly, when it came to making decisions in my day-to-day, week-to-week, month-to-month life, it made me realize that even if I think I'm making a wrong decision, or if I'm not sure if this is the right decision, it always went back to this. Ultimately, I'm doing what I feel is the best with the cards I have presented to me at this current moment. The rest at the end of the day is up to what, you know, what God's got planned for me. And that, that ties into beautifully with, you know, what you just said a few minutes ago.
0: I think recognizing the grand scheme of things in life is one of the most beautiful realizations and a humongous moment of achievement for a human being, if they were to really make sense of it all. Because I think that's the challenge. It's the why, it's the how, it's the when that people continuously have in their minds when they are going through, you know, different challenges. The first thing I think we've got to realize, and it's a simple question that sometimes I ask myself, because I mean, these podcasts are beautiful because you kind of sometimes want to open up and make sure you share some of these life experiences, because people often see scholars, they're like, oh, mashallah, you're everything's perfect about you. Far from it, by the way. But in terms of the suffering, every human being goes through suffering, by the way. And even prophets, like the Holy Prophet, peace be upon him and his family, says there's no human being who has suffered like I have, or there's no human being who's been hurt like I have, or at least no prophet. So personally, I remember 4.5 years ago, I was struck with a kind of family tragedy where my son was diagnosed with cancer.
1: I'm so sorry.
0: Yeah, he was 11 at that time, and I was reciting lectures and majalis in Mombasa in Africa.
1: Okay.
0: And it was the month of Ramadan, and he was he's a very kind of strong football player. He used to play in Sunday league and used to run, very fit, everything good. But all of a sudden he had knee. It was diagnosed as leukemia, which is, you know, a cancer of the blood. So I had to rush back, and alhamdulillah, he started the chemotherapy, but it was difficult. It was tough. It was tough for myself, for my wife, for everybody in the family, because you only think about these things when it actually affects you. But for me, when I look back, it was actually something that I'm always grateful to Allah subhanahu wa ta'ala, despite the fact that it was quite daunting and challenging and, you know, depleting of our energy. But Allah will only make us go through that which is good for us. And I constantly reflect on this, reflect on the suffering that's going on out, in Palestine now, or in other places around the world, and the hardships that people go through. If we sit back and look at this whole system of what works and what's happening around us, we begin to reflect on the fact that

0: this existence is never going to be one of ease. We're not going to be in a world where things are going to flow, because that's the afterlife. Mm-hmm. So each and every one of us has to go through some form of a challenge. Now, if we realize that, we then realize that God will not put us through anything except that we have the capacity and the ability to deal with it, because he's just, he's kind, he's merciful, and the fact that he wants the best for us. And how can we achieve excellence and get to paradise if we're not going to put in these hard places? We've got to go through these hard places. And I often give this example of a tea bag. Mm-hmm. So there's all of these kinds of different teas out there right now, but I'm sure you're familiar. There's the Iraqi tea and the Iranian tea are distinctly different, although they're kind of neighbors. Mm-hmm. The Iranian tea tends to be really light in color, and the Iraqi tea tends to be quite dark in color, right? Without adding any milk to it. So I always say to people, if you get this tea bag and you are told, is this Iranian tea or Iraqi tea? And you just look at the tea bag, there's no branding on it. Mm-hmm. It's going to be nearly impossible to work it out. The only way to work it out is to by putting it in hot water. Mm-hmm. Allah puts us in hot water so that we can work out whether we're the weak or the strong ones.
1: Ascent.
0: You know, mm-hmm. We have to go through that hot water, right? So it helps us shape our lives. And that's the difference between people who look at suffering and pain and challenges and difficulties and trials and hardship as a blessing that, yes, it's painful. But for me, I think one of the lines that really made me go through this particular challenge or opportunity, as I love to call it, of my son going through this, mm-hmm. was the line of this great lady, Sayyidah Zainab, peace be upon her, in terms of the 10th of Muharram. And I think anyone out there who's suffering, sometimes when they look at this line, it gives them the goosebump, because you start to think, why would she say whatever she saw on the day of Ashura is nothing but beauty? Ma ra'aytu illa jamila. And in Arabic, there are two tools used here to mean exclusivity, ma and illa. These both emphasize that everything, absolutely all that I saw, was beautiful. So how can she go through all this pain and yet say, I saw beautiful things? It's because she can see beyond the suffering. She could see the vision that what Karbala and Imam Hussein and the teachings today mean, when she could see the 26 million this year that walked from different parts of the country of Iraq and came from abroad to Karbala in the world's largest peaceful annual gathering. If it wasn't for Hussein, this would not happen. So what I'm trying to say is we need to look beyond and understand the grand scheme of things, and Allah has a beautiful plan for each and every one of us.
1: No, that sounds spot on. Sheikh, you speak so elegantly that once you've stopped, you don't know what to take in and what to dissect. Mashallah. Well, before I carry anything on, inshallah, I hope your son's
0: Alhamdulillah, he's well, he's recovered. He's did his excellent in his GCSEs, and now he's doing his A-levels. So he's back to normal. And it was the blessing above all, without comparison, of the Allah subhanahu wa ta'ala, of his kindness, and then of course the du'as and the prayers of all the believers across
1: Alhamdulillah,
0: he's doing really well.
1: Ameen. Inshallah, more success and health to come for him, but just your entire family. Before we move on, Sheikh, this everything you just said just reminded me of a very pivotal conversation I had with the brothers at Umrah, but obviously it was led by Dr. Ali, your younger brother. Mm. It was actually after a Fajr Salah. Mm. So we went for Fajr Salah, then we went to pay our salams to Rasulullah sallallahu alayhi wa alayhi. And then afterward we went for Ziyarat, Jannat al-Baqi. Yes. Mashallah. The vibe at that hour is just unmatched, you know, after the sun's just setting, you know, the birds
0: Loving
1: are chirping.
0: It's beautiful.
1: It's an unmatched experience. I can't explain. Anyone watching or listening right now, I would 100% recommend when you're in Medina.
0: Although if I was to stop you, the site of Baqiyah's shrines demolished and the graves just being abandoned without any name is heartbreaking for sure. But yeah, agreed. I can imagine at that moment when the sun is rising, being in that Syrian place, being next to these holy individuals in itself is an experience. Mm.
1: Especially when, I think the saddest thing is when you're not, I wouldn't say maybe you're not allowed, maybe that might be a tiny bit of exaggeration, but you know, you get somewhat you know, funny looks and raise eyebrows.
0: You get harassed. You can't stand much. You can't spend time reflecting. You're always told to move.
1: Mm-hmm.
0: And that in itself is limiting without a shadow of doubt. Because one of the things I think people find in places like Karbala, Najaf, Mashhad,

0: Damascus, other places, is the idea that when you're given freedom to worship and nobody's hassling you, nobody's pushing you, nobody's telling you move or having those looks, there is a good opportunity, better opportunity to connect and feel that spiritual charge as well.
1: And constantly hearing, Haji, yalla, yalla, move, yalla, move, you know, yalla,
0: move, yeah.
1: But, you know, we're there for the experience, and I guess that's part of it. So both you got to take the good with the bad.
0: Definitely.
1: Going back to the conversation, so it was one of their mornings, you know, we finished Salah, we finished the Ziyarah.

0: spiritual charge as well.
1: And constantly hearing Haji, Haji, Haji, yalla, yalla, move, yalla, move, you know, yalla, move,
0: yeah.
1: But you know, we're there for the experience, and I guess that's part of it. So both you got to take the good with the bad.
0: Definitely.
1: Going back to the conversation, so it was one of their mornings, you know, we finished Salah, we finished the Ziyarah, we came back, had breakfast, and you know, it was still very early in the day. It must have been around, you know, 8 a.m. 8:30 a.m. And you know, naturally when you're sitting with the brothers, conversations unfold. And I remember having a very meaningful conversation led by, as I said, your younger brother, Dr. Ali, and he said something very pivotal, Sheikh, and till this day, it was one of my highlights of the whole entire trip. He essentially emphasized that when it comes to bettering yourself as an individual, always constantly keep asking yourself in your day-to-day life, is what I'm doing right now serving Allah? And more so, how is it serving Allah? For example, and he gave a fantastic tangible example. He said, for example, all of us go to work. We all have, most of us there had 9-to-5s. Why do we go to work? So obviously to earn an income. But then the question becomes, what are we doing with that income? You know, for example, are we using that income to put fuel in our car and then using that fuel to drive to the, you know, the mosque, the centers, the imam barakas for the majalis, the program, the lectures, etc. Or are we using it to go to places that probably would do the opposite for us? You know, for example, from the income that we do earn, how much of it are we giving to those who need it more than us, whether that's people from our own families, communities, or even to the wider communities? And that was really something I felt I resonated with a lot, with what you just said about sort of the gratitude side of things.
0: Yes, that reminds me of a beautiful narration of the Holy Prophet Muhammad, peace and blessings be upon him and his family, when he said to Abu Dhar, "Oh Abu Dhar, make everything you do, including sleep, eating, drinking, conversing, for the sake of Allah."
1: Mm-hmm.
0: Because once you do that, first of all, it emphasizes the whole concept of your intention. So the sincerity becomes ingrained within you, because now you know and you acknowledge that all my deeds are for the sake of God. But secondly, we are, like I said earlier, faced with a number of distractions. And if we are focused on what we can do for the sake of God, which is for us, ultimately, it will help us somehow deflect these distractions. Allah says in the Quran, "Ya ayyuhal ladhina amanu la tulhikum amwalukum wa la auladukum an dhikrillah." Oh, you who believe, don't let your wealth and your children distract you from the remembrance of Allah. And a beautiful passage that I always remember in this amazing supplication of Abu Hamza Thumali, which is from the Holy Fourth Imam, Imam Zainal Abidin alayhi salam, which I recommend everybody to go back to when they're feeling low or they're feeling that they need supercharge, because sometimes, unfortunately, it's only recited in the month of Ramadan, whereas it's a gem of a supplication, one of my favorite, to try and get us back thinking about who we are, where are we at the moment, and where are we heading. Those are the three areas Imam Ali alayhi salam says have to always be in our mind. Where have I come from? Where am I now? And where is my destination? So if I'm thinking about that, Imam in this particular dua says, "Sayyidi wa maulai bidhikrika aasha qalbi." Oh my master, with your remembrance, my heart is alive. Meaning that all these things that I do in my life, if it doesn't involve God, and if I haven't found God in my life, then it means nothing. My heart is dead. I'm not really alive, so to speak. I'm just a walking flesh that's trying to do things. And this is exactly why some people, unfortunately, give up on life. Because if they have God in their lives, they can see a bit better, bigger picture, which is that this realm is transient. It's a short, temporary existence. I'm only here for a few years. If I harvest and I plan and I build for my hereafter, and I genuinely believe, then that's it. That's what matters. That's all that I'm going to be thinking about. And I guess when we keep reminding ourselves of this, he also says in this passage, he says, "I seek refuge in you in anything that I do, including an enjoyment, without your remembrance."
1: Mm.
0: So it's being God-centric. It's being alive and aware of what we are here for. What is our purpose of existence and creation? You know, I often joke with people when I see on cars this YOLO.
1: YOLO.
0: You know,
1: haven't had that in many years.
0: Yeah, YOLO, I know, yeah. But it's there. Sometimes people stick it on the back of their this, or they put it on the fridge, or they say, you know what, you live only once. You only live once. And I say, no, you know what? As believers, we don't believe that, because that's a life where people look at and say, I'm going to do whatever I want because I only live once. Mm-hmm. And you know what? People have these bucket lists.

0: and they have other things that I have to do before I die. And for us as believers, this existence is only the beginning. We have a life after this and another one after that, which is the eternal life. The Quran calls it the life. The hayawan in the Quran, that means that is actually the life, because that's ultimately so amazing. And you know, one thing I often say to kids, because sometimes I speak to kids and it's hard to tell them these kind of things, right? So what do you do to motivate kids who are 5, 6, 10, especially those going through adolescence, bulugh? And the thing I always start with is telling them about paradise, because I love talking about paradise. Paradise is something we don't talk enough about. Sometimes in lectures, you hear some speakers talking a lot about hell and how people are kind of barbecued in Jannah, but they don't really focus a lot about the details of what happens in paradise. So often I ask the kids, I say to them, tell me one thing you know about paradise. And they'll say, you have some nice food, you have some rivers. I'm like, what kind of rivers do you have? Well, the Quran says you're going to have rivers of honey and milk. And I say to them, well, I'm sure you can buy them from Asden Sainsbury's. I don't know, we can mention these, but you know, you can buy them from all these kind of supermarkets. You can buy loads of cartons of milk and make it like a river. Yeah. Is that something special? And they're like, I didn't think of it that way. So what is it about this paradise? Well, I think for me, the most exciting thing about it is the fact that it's eternal, and we can never, ever, our minds can never comprehend what that means. Mm-hmm. Because we could think of 500 trillion billion years, but we can't think of eternity. Eternity is not a concept that the human brain can ever fathom. A. B, there's no obligation. There's no responsibility. There's no worship. There's no jobs. There's no 9 to 5. It is, in the term of teenagers, as they call it, chillaxing 24/7. Relaxing and chilling, you know? There's no tax man. There's nothing. There's enjoyment and happiness. And it's a fact. Mm. It is not a myth. Mm-hmm. It is not something that we've kind of made up. The Quran keeps inviting us to think about this. But what is amazing about this is that the Quran says those pleasures that you and I may think of, the food, the drink, you know, the having a relationship with the opposition, all these kind of things, Quran says that's not going to be your ultimate enjoyment. Mm-hmm. There's something more, much more profound in paradise, which if you think about in this world, through ziyarah and umrah and hajj and this, you're going to get it in the afterlife. And that is the feeling that God is pleased with you. It's known as Ridwanullah. That feeling when you're in paradise and you kind of get that sensation that Allah is happy with you, Quran says it's akbar. It's much, much more deeper in enjoyment than the physical pleasures. So those should drive us to kind of look at everything in our lives in a much, much more optimistic way.
1: No, Hassan Sheikh, I'm learning so much. We've been only talking for 20, 25 minutes or so, and no, I'm already, mashallah, learning so many nuggets from, you know, I can see where your younger brother gets the talking wisdom from, mashallah.
0: Thank you.
1: Sheikh, you know, I'm sure if we wanted to, we could sit here for 3 hours talking about so many great things, but unfortunately, sure, we are on a bit of a, you know, somewhat of a checklist, and there's so many great tangents we can go off into.
0: Sure.
1: Sheikh, one of the things that I feel that a lot of my audience would struggle with, or not even necessarily struggle in a negative way, but we live in a time because of social media and just the world that we live in where unfortunately a lot of youngsters, not just youngsters, I'll be inclusive, a lot of people, a lot of individuals, both from our communities and outside of our communities, unfortunately are struggling with, you know, finding a spouse, finding a spouse to settle down with and get married with.
0: Yeah.
1: I know you may not say it yourself. I know somewhat in the community you've become known as the Sheikh when it comes to marriage related lectures and advice, etc. And I was telling you off camera as well, you know, not long ago I heard, I was listening to your lecture about, you know, how to overcome hurdles within a marriage, etc. And it's always, you know, as I get older, it's always nice to widen my palette of information, not just necessarily being about, you know, Islamic history, for example, or about the Quran, for example, but even just about day-to-day struggles.
0: Yeah.
1: And on that note, Sheikh, I really wanted us to have a conversation about, you know, the struggles that unfortunately a lot of young people are experiencing today when it comes to spouse selection. I feel with platforms, or should I say with media streams such as social media, it's become on one hand somewhat easy, in quote marks, easy to find a spouse because of the amount of options that seem to be available to individuals. But on this, you know, kind of in the same breath, on the other hand, it's become increasingly difficult where people think they've got unlimited options and it's made everyone 10 times more picky. And frankly, I feel that we're living in a time where a lot of people are struggling with understanding the kind of the bare bones of what

0: takes to really look for and find a suitable spouse.
1: Yeah.
0: Sheikh, you know, take it away. How do we tackle this as a
1: If I was to ask you, what's the biggest problem that youth are, or people who are looking to get married, are facing, the number one challenge in finding a spouse, what would you say?
0: Not knowing where to look. Maybe finances as well.
1: Finances, not knowing exactly how, where to find that individual, right? These are all very important. These are certainly an issue that we have to talk about. But I think in my experience over the last 20 years dealing with lots of marital challenges, and alhamdulillah, we run courses for the last 10 years. So we do spouse selection, actual marriage courses and parenting courses, part of the Noor Islamic education that I'm part of. So we kind of see a lot of people, and we kind of have engaged in a lot of discussions with them. It seems that the number one problem that our youngsters and youth are facing in this regard may surprise a lot of people, but it's not knowing themselves.
0: Okay.
1: Who are you? What is it that you want? Not understanding a lot of things. And that invariably leads to a number of pitfalls and challenges that they would face in this regard. So let me give an example, or a number of examples of this. And it's different between males and females. So a lot of our brothers, they approach marriage maybe with the mindset that, you know what, I've got to safeguard my religion, I don't want to fall into sin. It's great, and that's fine. But then ultimately what they find is the moment they get married, they probably haven't understood masculinity and haven't understood femininity and haven't understood their duties and responsibilities in marriage, and haven't really understood themselves to know a little bit better what kind of person would be suited for themselves. Because if you don't know what you are or who you are, it's going to be very hard to kind of make sure there is compatibility or there is a suitable spouse that is found, right? When it comes to our sisters, some of the main challenges that they face, because they haven't really understood themselves, is the recognition that sometimes they place education before marriage. Sometimes they may have high expectations of what is out there. And a lot of sisters that I speak to often say, well, you know what, I'm looking for a religious boy. That's all I want. I want someone who is religious. And sometimes if you only speak to our sisters, you come to the conclusion that we don't have any more religious boys in our communities. They're all become extinct, and somehow they don't exist, whereas we know they do exist. But there's something not right there. Something in their thinking, something in their methodology of approaching this particular subject. And I think a lot more needs to be done in self-awareness, self-development, a lot of understanding who we are and what is it that we want through education, through courses, lectures, but also the role of the parents. Because what's happened is there is a generational divide, right? So what some of our youngsters, they're so against these kind of marriages where the mother goes and finds a girl for the boy, for example, and says to the boy, I've seen this lady, she's great for you. And he'll say, no, no, no, I need to find her myself, for example, or becomes resistant because doesn't want to do the same thing as his parents. So he feels there's a new millennial, or what they're called now,
0: Gen Z
1: approach to things, where I have to be the person who looks at her at work and approaches her, not you finding her for me, etc., right? And there's the other challenge from the other side. Some of our sisters, when it comes to finding a certain suitable spouse, they may think, you know what, I'm not of the caliber to go and approach that person or through a third party, because I should wait for them to approach, because their parents are very much against this. And some people may get upset when I mention this. But notice 1400 years ago, Sayyida Khadija, peace be upon her, sent a request via her servant to the Holy Prophet that, are you interested in marriage? It wasn't the Prophet who approached Khadija. And incidentally, it's an interesting information, his mother, the Blessed Lady Amina, she also did the same. Her father Wahab sent a message to Abdul Muttalib, the grandfather of the Holy Prophet of Islam.

0: peace be upon them all, and said, by the way, our daughter, can she marry your son Abdullah? Is that possible? And so we're talking 1400 years ago, 7th century Arabia, where women were viewed second-class citizens wrongly, doing this as opposed to 2024, 21st century, whereby so-called there's modernity and advancement in technology. So there's nothing wrong with ladies and sisters approaching people just innocently through a very modest way of trying to find out, listen, can we get to know each other for marriage, for example? But that's not happening.
1: Yeah.
0: So there's all these barriers that I feel are part of culture. See, marriage is one of the most culturally infused processes that exist out there. And I'm not going to bash culture. I think it's wrong to do so because some of our youngsters are so keen for us to come down hard on cultural practices. I think some cultural practices are okay and they keep the marriage and even other aspects quite nicely, colorful, so to speak, you know?
1: For sure.
0: But sometimes they are an impediment. I'll be honest with you, as this is an open podcast, I've spoken against it, and we have to speak against it. And I know that you know about this as well.
1: Sure.
0: And that is, in certain communities, they have this thing about a Sayyid must marry a Sayyida. Mm-hmm. This is causing a problem in our communities, especially in certain communities where they've absolutely enforced this. I know they sometimes do this in the Iraqi community, in the Pakistani community, in the Indian community. Not much so in the Khojas, because there aren't Sayyids in the Khoja community much. But unfortunately, people get to know each other, they're very good, they're compatible with each other, and the father says, no, you're not a Sayyid. Oh, excuse me, which Imam said this? Which Prophet said this? Which Marja said this?
1: Mm-hmm.
0: Right? So we're doing things that are hindering the whole process of facilitating the marriage. And I think conversations need to take place. I think the next generation will be better, but they will have a different challenge as well.
1: Mm, for sure, especially with the advancement of technology, how it was for my generation. I can only imagine what it'd be like for example, my generation's children, if that sort of makes sense.
0: Yeah.
1: Sheikh, just taking it back a few steps, you mentioned something very important, which is a common theme on this show that has been spoken about by many previous guests as well, about the whole sort of, you know, the feminine and masculine dynamic. And you mentioned something very interesting about, you know, the sisters should be a bit more open-minded when it comes to approaching, but obviously done in the correct manner and stuff.
0: Yeah.
1: And I just sort of wanted to tie them three things in together.
0: Sure.
1: I feel like a lot of people watching right now, especially the sisters, I've said this on a previous episode that I did recently with another guest, is I've sort of, over the years, alhamdulillah, sort of trained myself to ask questions from the viewer's point of view whilst I'm in the conversation.
0: Yeah.
1: And that question would be is, now it's all well and good saying, for example, sisters should be a bit more open-minded to approach, of course, within the permissible guidelines, etc. And, you know, you spoke about masculine roles and feminine roles and feminine energy and masculine energy. But I feel like a lot of people would agree and say or have the stance and say that, unfortunately, we're living in a time where a lot of brothers are too much in that sort of feminine energy on occasion, and unfortunately on the flip side a lot of sisters are a bit more masculine compared to maybe their mothers, their grandmothers, etc. Living in a country such as the UK where, you know, equal opportunities, we all study together, you know, I could be applying for a role and a female counterpart could be applying for that same role and they would get, you know, interviewed the same way and asked the same questions on the same level and be considered in the same way. You know, we're living in a time where that gap between the genders has become very small, unfortunately. When I say unfortunately, it's both a pro and a con depending on who you are listening to this. How do we tackle that? Because the truth is, and not long ago, maybe earlier in the conversation, you mentioned, you know, cost of living crisis. I think the average salary in the UK is around, I think it's just shy of 35 grand a year. So once you do the maths minus the tax, etc., a one person income household probably couldn't support that. But then sisters may argue and say, well, if you want me to work, then you can't expect the quote unquote feminine role from me at all given times. What's your take on that?
0: It's a fascinating discussion that requires a lot of thought and engaging the community. But in a nutshell, I think what's happened is we have raised the bar in terms of expectations. So perhaps we're struggling with contentment. So you mentioned the idea of the salary and that

0: people need to have this dual salary in order to survive? I'm not so sure. I think what happens out there is your prioritization. And what is it that's so important? For example, you know, there are people out there who think that men can do as good as a job as women when it comes to raising the young children. And that's not true Islamically, in the sense that, you know, females, Allah subhanahu wa ta'ala has created them with that ability to connect, that emotional element of their personality, that with children, they can, you know, really kind of express their love and compassion in a way that perhaps males can't. So if a couple have children, for example, and they both work, who's going to look after the children? Sorry. And is it going to be whereby, because they have to maintain a certain standard, the tarbiyah and the correct upbringing of children are going to be compromised, for example? The other thing is the pressurizing of the husbands for their wives to work is not necessarily a good thing either. I think, you know, there has to be a lot of discussion out there about the gender roles. You see, yes, we live in a society that's redefined what a male or a female does and what they should and shouldn't be doing. Mm-hmm. But ultimately, we've got to remind ourselves and take ourselves back again, and the fact that we are Muslims, we are believers, we are governed by the law of Allah through the Quran and the teachings of the Prophet and the Ahlul Bayt. What do they say? What are their recommendations? What is it that I should be doing as a female? What is it I should be doing as a male? What are my duties? What are my responsibilities? What is it that I have to do? I'll give you an example. I remember talking in majalis and lectures that, you know what, a female does not have to provide for the house, because Islamically it is a responsibility of the male. He has to work and he earns and he has to provide as far as food and water and accommodation and clothing. These are the main essential needs that have to be given to the wife and the children. Mm-hmm. And then there was an interesting response from a number of people, and they said, you know what, we're doing this, but our wives are also sometimes working, or they have savings, or for example, there is a particular income that's coming for them, but they're refusing to help because they say, well, it's your thing, it's your job, mm-hmm. it's your Sharia responsibility, you've got to do it, right? So then if we look at these kind of things with a very black and white approach, that, you know what, I do this or this, it's not going to work. We have to be flexible. We have to do things for the sake of Allah. Take back, you know, that conversation we had. You know, I'm a female. Can I support my husband? Can I be less demanding and less expecting of luxurious holidays or stuff like that if I'm not working, so that I can ensure that, for example, my role as a female is maintained? Look, we're not against females working. In fact, you know, I'm a big advocate of the roles of our sisters out there, and sometimes, you know, we need them out there, right, to deliver this message of the Islamic modesty and chastity in hijab. And, you know, the idea that, I remember Donald Trump said, oh, women are oppressed in Islam, stuff like that, he said, right? And others say it. You know, we want to push back the stereotypical depiction of females in Islam. But at the same time, and this is a separate discussion, you might need another podcast, there is the idea of the danger of feminism. Mm-hmm. And also, I'm not a fan of people like Andrew Tate either. You know, the pushing of masculinity to that such an extent. Mm-hmm. And I've said it, and some ladies got upset, but I believe the trend that Andrew Tate has and all that is as a result of toxic feminism.
1: Okay.
0: So you know what happens is, if you take the spectrum really towards one corner, you're going to have somebody who takes it right to the other corner, because they're trying to challenge it, right? So there's all these discussions going on in the minds of our youngsters. And I think you hit the nail on the head. I think social media, what it's doing is subliminally, there are these clips that we get and these messages that we kind of feed our minds, and they are forming the way we live our lives and think without us knowing. We go through feeds innocently. There's the dopamine rush. We like these comedy, these kind of sketches that couples do, where many a times the male does something and the female does something else, and it's taking the mick out of the marriage, or usually the female looks bad or worse, right? Because it's funny. But what it's actually doing is sending a subliminal message to our brains, which will then impact the way we conduct our lives and

0: the relationships that we actually have. So we have to be very careful. It's a soft war out there. You know, this is a political term instead of a hard war, which is using weapons or forcing people to do things. There is soft war using mass media and social media to make people think differently. And in terms of gender roles and in terms of what happens in marriage and whatever, we have to keep going back to Allah, Quran, and the Ahlul Bayt. We have to keep asking questions, keep re-educating ourselves. What is my role? What's my responsibility? What does Islam want me to do? Because that's ultimately what governs my life.
1: Hassan, I feel like a lot of the brothers and sisters watching this right now who may be able to relate to this issue about finding a suitable spouse, or inshallah be able to take some, you know, some golden nuggets from the conversation. Because I do feel, you know, I do want to take this opportunity and give grace to a lot of individuals. You know, I'm only 28 years old. People within my demographic, some a bit older, some a bit younger, you know, as much as individuals may would, you know, ideally would love to get married and put themselves in that position, the unfortunate truth is because of platforms like social media and, as you mentioned, expectations and just unrealistic expectations is a better term to use. Yeah. It's become harder. Before we go on to kind of the wider side of the conversation, and I wanted to speak to you about a few other things as well. So of course you mentioned a large emphasis on, you know, also trusting parents and their judgment and being open-minded to that. Sheikh, as you may could imagine, and you may be aware, there's a lot of dating apps, even a lot of kind of like, they don't call them Muslim dating apps, but they call them Muslim matchmaking platforms, whatever it may be. I'll be honest, I'm not really the biggest fan of them from what I've heard through my peers, through my friends, etc. What's your stance on that as being an individual that's in the position that you're in?
0: Well, I think dating apps is the wrong term as far as beliefs.
1: Sorry.
0: We don't allow Islam doesn't allow dating. But I can I know these platforms that are kind of facilitating marriage, or they're helping people get to know each other. Mm-hmm. And as long as there are guidelines, and I know some of them, for example, don't allow the sharing of images until somebody's really serious or allows that to happen, for example. So it's not you just go out there and you're shopping, this person, I like the look of this person.
1: Add to cart.
0: Add to cart, exactly. Yeah. There's nothing like that. I think there are some who are making sure that it's not misused and it's done properly. It's an avenue. You see, I think spouse selection is going through an interesting shift. There is a paradigm shift in terms of how people are approaching this subject. And I think we need to look outside the box. Let me give you my personal experience. A few years ago, specifically about 8 or 9 years ago, I was really keen to introduce something in the community, but I received a backlash. But alhamdulillah, it's the blessings of Allah subhanahu wa ta'ala, the strength that He gave us to push on, and now it's really, really hit off. And that is, we were amongst the first in the UK to introduce these gatherings whereby men and women sit to learn, but they are all single. And we did with the intention that maybe they come across somebody and then they come to us and say, listen, that person, that brother or that sister, can I get to know them? So we would invite them to a whole day where we were discussing topics on how to get ready for marriage. So it's strengthening their understanding and awareness about what marriage entails. Rights and responsibilities. Who am I? Understanding yourself. For example, how to approach a meeting. You know, when I know you recently got married, mashallah. So you know that when you sit with somebody to get to know her or she gets to know you, many people don't know how to do this. And the thing that usually people do is they have a checklist. So can I check, do you support Liverpool? You do? Oh, good. Okay, you must be scared that Jürgen Klopp is leaving. No, stuff like that. It's a checklist. It's an interview, right? It's not a conversation like the one we're having now. Mm. You know, it's one to try and figure out that person, but it's not done through questions. It needs to be from a different angle. So we teach them, we educate, we facilitate how an interview should. Mm-hmm. And then how do you know if the person is the right person? Mm-hmm. That's a big question. How do you know if it's the one, right? Ultimately, at the end of the program, we say to them, listen, if there's anybody here from the 30, 40 people who attended mm-hmm. that you think is suitable, come and see us.
1: Okay.
0: We'll get you together.
1: Mashallah.
0: And then we leave you to it. That was initially done for the first few years with no one doing it in the UK. Then a few centres, specifically Birmingham, started to do it

0: now, mashallah, I could see it's spreading. But they're actually calling it, you know, matchmaking events. They're now calling it matchmaking events. So people go there specifically to find somebody. So they have a slightly different system, but it's taking off. Although at the beginning there was opposition to it. So what I'm trying to say is that sometimes within the guidelines of Islam, Sharia law, we can evolve and look at ways in which we can help our brothers and sisters. And that needs to happen across the world, by the way. People here watching are in different countries. I think within the guidelines of our ulama, and that's the key. Mm-hmm. The alim needs to be involved to make sure that the interactions are modest, it's not done you know, freely, and it's controlled environment, but at least it provides an avenue for people to get to know each other. And like you said, there are people out there who don't know where to look, you know, living in some remote area in the UK. What are they supposed to find? I mean, they'll turn to social media, they'll turn to these apps, which is okay sometimes. It's been successful in some occasions. But the more avenues we present to them, the better the chance of them finding
1: for
0: somebody.
1: Sure. On a side note, Sheikh, do you still run these events?
0: Yes. The next one is in next month.
1: Okay, can you just plug the link, where can people find it, more information
0: about
1: this?
0: Yeah, so they can, if you're interested, you can check the Noor Islamic Education Instagram page or go to the website IslamicEd, so that's IslamED.org, and you'll find the full details there. It's called the Successful Spouse Selection Course. Okay. It's run by myself, Brother Abbas Mirali, Sister Shaheen Mirali, who we've worked together for 10 years, and alhamdulillah, this is the 10th year that we run it. It's a whole day. It's on Saturday, the 8th of June, from 10 to 6.
1: Okay,
0: in North London, Stanmore area. We've done it in the past during COVID via Zoom.
1: Okay.
0: So we've had people from around the world and they've also benefited. But the challenge we found with the spouse selection is that, you know, you see people on the screen, you don't really know whether they're suitable or not. Whereas if you see them in person, it's a bit better.
1: You can sense a bit of energy in person
0: as
1: well.
0: You get, you know, if we're having this conversation now over the phone, it won't be the same as when I'm looking at
1: you looking at me. Course,
0: you know,
1: yeah.
0: there's that kind of thing that, you know, human interaction brings.
1: Yeah, agreed.
0: So that's why we've gone back to doing it face to face.
1: No, I love that. Now, Sheikh, as we approach kind of like, let's call it the last quarter of the show, you know, it's just crazy how time flies. It's been nearly an hour, alhamdulillah. The last bit I want to say to my audience is, to all my, especially to my brothers, when you're in these situations, that's why I'm looking right at the camera, when, you know, to the mandem, as they call it, to the brothers, you know, when you're in these types of situations, from just who I am as a person, I would recommend, as you said, a large emphasis on, don't let it be an interview. What's your this? What's your this? What's that? What's your stance? Like, I mean, obviously it's natural to have questions and be inquisitive, and that's you're a human. You're completely allowed to have queries and frankly just have that curiosity, especially if this is potentially the person you're gonna spend, you know, the rest of your life with. Of course, ask certain questions, but I feel really put that emphasis, that human element, on the emphasis on getting to know someone and actually just have a conversation, as you said, because I feel like a lot of people will go into these situations where within the first time they're meeting or speaking, or within the first, second or third meeting they have, whether that's via family, via a chaperone, whatever it may be, they're already asking such deep questions in a way that maybe could scare the other person.
0: For sure.
1: So what I would say is really an emphasis on the brothers. You know, I don't want to sit here and, you know, make it all about, you know, sister. Obviously, me being a man myself, I can only personally advise the brothers because I can't relate to the struggles that the sisters go through. So what I would say is to the lads watching and listening, take that approach with, you know, with empathy, essentially.
0: I wanted just to add a few tips for people, because some watching might say, okay, give us, how do you find a spouse? Very quickly. First of all, identify, go on a journey to understand who you are, because the hadith famously says, "Man arafa nafsa faqad arafa rabbah." Anyone who has cognizance of themselves, knows themselves, will eventually know their Lord. So we've all heard of this hadith, but it is a lot of introspection, a lot of self-development, writing things down. So one of the things, for example, that we emphasize on these courses is, what are your values? So we might say we share the same values as far as being Muslim, for example, or following the Ahlul Bayt or whatever. But in reality, these are some, and there are other values that each and every human being may be different. So sometimes some people, being always with family or visiting family or having family in their lives is a very important value. And for some, it may not be, for example.

0: For example, there are some out there who believe that to marry a lady who is wearing hijab is absolutely necessary, and for those out there who think it's not. And so, if you have this value of marrying a hijabi, you should not approach a girl who's non-hijabi in the hope that in the future she wears hijab, because it's not fair to say, you know what, eventually, maybe inshallah, one day she'll wear hijab, because your value, you really mean it's very important for you. So it's identifying what's a red line, something that you will not give up, something you will not compromise. That's
1: non-negotiables.
0: Non-negotiables.
1: Yeah.
0: Things that you think are so important in the other person,
1: No,
0: right?
1: understand.
0: The second thing I would say is, don't be shy to ask friends, relatives to look through their phones and look for contacts. It's a simple exercise. Look for them to look at friends who they are like, oh, you know what? That might be a suitable person, and to suggest these kind of things. Reluctantly, I would say as well, if you know an alim or a scholar, approach them and say, do you know somebody as well? I mean, we're not matchmakers, but sometimes we approach by people, and sometimes, yes, I know this person that might be good for you. And it's happened in the past that people are, we need to encourage more matchmakers in the community. I know some communities have really good matchmakers. Doing it for the sake of Allah, it's a lot of thawab and reward, right? People who have a good list and an understanding of how to match. It's not about matching X to Y. Oh, this lady's available, this man's available. Bismillah. That's not going to work. They need to have an understanding of some of the requirements. Would this work? Would this that work? Of course, there's the discussion about intracultural marriages and marriages to do with different sects in Islam. These are all important to discuss, but I guess what we have to do is try to be positive
1: Sure.
0: and never give up. There are people out there saying, I can't find somebody, I've been looking for 8, 9 years, it's over for me. Don't say never. It's always a chance. There are people there. Broaden your horizons. One further tip I'll give is get involved, be active, be out there. If you're sitting at home and going to your 9-to-5 job and nobody knows you, nobody understands who you are, how are you going to, be available? It's ABC, right? So get involved in organizations. There, your local mosque, your local charities, your local youth organizations. Be a volunteer there, work there, and people are like, oh, I know this person, I met this person. So you're definitely expanding the
1: For sure,
0: opportunities.
1: for sure. Well, Sheikh, I just want to focus the next 10 or 15 minutes. I know you're scarce on time as well. On, I would say, probably the juiciest part of the conversation today, as they say, leaving the best till last. Before we carry on, Sheikh, I notice you haven't had water. Please, please do help yourself.
0: Thank you.
1: Mashallah, you've
0: Thank
1: been
0: you.
1: sharing a lot of wisdom.
0: Yeah.
1: Something I mentioned to Sheikh off camera, something I mentioned to you off camera was for all my duration of making content online, I've never really openly spoke about this whole Sunni Shia stuff. Not for any main reason in particular, apart from the fact that, as you will know way better than me, that unfortunately, when it comes to religion, a lot of people, are raised in a certain way and they're fixated on their opinions and beliefs. And if someone goes against that belief or has an opposing opinion, it can hurt their feelings. And, my platform, both now and in the past, has never really been about that, as mentioned. But I feel, I mentioned at the beginning of this episode as well, in the introduction, we're living in a very crazy time where a lot of people are facing a lot of hardship. We spent a good chunk of this conversation speaking about marriage and the struggles of marriage. And I kind of wanted to segue into, as we approach the end of the conversation, about not only kind of the Sunni Shia divide in general, but more so the Sunni Shia divide when it comes to spouse selection. And again, something is kind of like, let's call it quote unquote exclusive information or exclusive details from Hader today would be is, I actually come from a family where one side is, follows the path of the Ahl Sunnah Jamaat, and the other side follows the Ahl Shi'i Jamaat.
0: Yeah.
1: I proudly identify as Shia, but I try not to, put labels and X, Y, and Z, because ultimately it's about respecting the people around you
0: Yeah.
1: despite your personal beliefs. Sheikh, I know your stance on it. It'd be great to dive a tiny bit into it.
0: Sure.
1: Sunni Shia marriages, how do we tackle this in this modern day that we're living in?
0: You like sushi?

0: I actually don't, but I know what you did there. I know what you did there.
1: Anyway, it's sometimes referred to as sushi marriages. I don't like sushi, to be honest. My wife does, but that's the food, not the marriages. You see, we have to understand marriage is a beautiful institution. It's a wonderful process that Allah subhanahu wa ta'ala has blessed, and it is recommended, but sometimes can become obligatory. If you're going to fall into sin, any form of sin, you have to get married. So people don't often know that. But anyway, when it comes to a society like this society, sorry, and you know, the various range of different kind of people that we have, invariably we're going to get to know people who are not necessarily part of our communities. Mm-hmm, and mm-hmm. That has happened. I personally have conducted quite a few Sunni Shia marriages. The question, however, is, are they going to work and are they practical? We have to be honest and open about this, and not just somehow be politically correct, so to speak, just for the sake of getting Muslims together and whatever. The discussion about the Sunni Shia marriages, I think, should not be dragged into the whole sectarian debate, because we have to remember, what is sectarianism? Sectarianism is when you start to enforce your beliefs over the other by inciting violence or hatred towards the others. And sometimes, you know, people use terms without really understanding what they mean, right? Mm-hmm. So in this current this situation, when we're talking about marriages between Sunnis and Shias, we ask the question, how is it going to work? Because they both have different sets of beliefs. In reality, and through experience of dealing with conflicts in these kind of marriages, mm-hmm. the current generation differs to the older generation in this regard. So I'm an Iraqi. In Iraq, this used to happen quite frequently, maybe 30, 40 years ago, where Sunni marriages are Shia, and maybe in Pakistan as well. But we've looked at the socio-political dynamics since then. Lots have changed. Lots. I mean, I know what happens in Pakistan. I was in Karachi last year. It was safe, but it's still, you know, volatile between Sunnis and Shias. It can erupt any minute. Similarly, in Iraq as well, many places like Syria and other places, the political situation is not necessarily harmonious between Sunnis and Shias because of so many attempts to try and unfortunately create a rift between them. Why I'm saying this is because in this day and age, when you look at what the Sunni believes and the Shia believes, it's become much more evident due to YouTube and social media. Before, maybe, people didn't really know what a Sunni believes in and what a Shia believes in. Now it's become much clearer. And so what happens is, it could be possible, if they're both quite practicing and religiously adherent, that they, as a husband and wife, would get into more conflict as a result of the differences in beliefs, in historical interpretations, and a lot of other things. Example, I had to deal with a case between a Sunni girl and a Shia boy. The Sunni girl took her children out and came out of the house. She didn't want to come back because she said to her husband that my children will have to fast on the day of Ashura. And the husband said, over my dead body. So what happens then? He called me and said, listen, I don't know what to do because we had a fight, she's left the house, etc. What needs to happen before marriage, if a Sunni is thinking about a Shia and a Shia is thinking about a Sunni, is full disclosure and a commitment in writing that I will not enforce my beliefs on you. And you have to respect my beliefs as well. And that's very hard, by the way. It's not easy for somebody who has reverence for certain individuals all their lives, and all of a sudden now they attend majalis where these individuals are condemned or they are exposed, and it hurts them. You know, it hurts them because, look, I've known these khulafa. How can you say that, for example, he pushed the door on Sayyida Fatima and he caused her baby to be miscarried? I won't accept that. That could create a conflict. That would create a problem between a husband and wife. And then there's the other families, the parents. They tend to also, the other problem is the children. How would the children pray? Like this? Or like this, how the performance of the prayers will always be different because they will see their father praying differently to their mother. ultimately, because they're both practicing, there's going to be a dichotomy and they're going to get confused. Mm. So based on all this and the different situations that we're at the moment, I'm not of the individuals who recommends these kind of marriages now, because I think they're much, much more difficult than they were before. They create much more problems, much more likelihood of conflicts than a marriage between a Shia and a Shia or a Sunni and a Sunni. And that's why anybody approaching this has to think long and hard before committing to such a relationship.
0: Totally agree. I feel like we live in a time where a lot of people will say, and I'm sure you've heard his blanket statement, you know, hundreds of times, but Sheikh, it doesn't matter. We're all Muslims, aren't
1: exactly.
0: we?
1: Exactly.
0: We pray to the same God. We have the same...
1: Same prophet.
0: Same Kaaba.
1: Yeah,
0: you know, yes. We pray five times a day, you know. It's just maybe you might do it like this and I might do it like that. Mm. But the truth is, and I think you hit the nail on the head, is if it is something that an individual or two individuals, obviously two individuals that are trying to pursue, you need to have them uncomfortable conversations early on to avoid... you know, wider conflict, as you mentioned, you know, the individual who didn't want their children to fast and then his spouse took the children away, etc. That's situations that we don't want to see in our communities, for sure.
1: I want to add something, my dear brother Haider, because it's related to this and I feel passionate about this.
0: Please.
1: And that is the idea of what is our identity, because I feel a youth and many people in the Western world specifically are going through an identity crisis. And that is because, you know, there's a lot of dilution of who we are. In reality, you know, I'm proposing that it's not sectarian or antagonistic to other Muslims if an individual comes out, as you just said, and says very with pride and honor, with nothing against anyone else, that, look, I am Sunni, I am Shia. That's who I am. Mm-hmm. That's my identity. That's my beliefs. That's my life. That's my aqidah, mm-hmm. right? So ultimately, because, you see, if two people... who I just mentioned earlier, they support different football teams, for example, they get married, right? That's not their identity. That's a hobby. Mm. That's something that's on the side. Okay, they might have debates or discussions on the day where the two teams play or whatever. That is something else. But you see, that doesn't govern their lives. That's not what they're out there to do. So being a Shia or being a Sunni does govern your life, whether we like it or not. We have different jurisprudence. We have different aqidah when you go down deep into it, for example, right? So that will invariably, because I have a different identity, it will cause a clash. And I'm of those who is an advocate in this day and age for people to be honest and truthful about who they are, rather than hide their beliefs and their feelings and their practices. Mm-hmm. I've been at university, right? So I was before I took on the world of mm-hmm. propagation. I was an official registered drug dealer.
0: Okay.
1: Pharmacist.
0: MashaAllah.
1: Before anyone takes that out of context, because they call them an official drug dealer, because these are drugs we call them. Anyway, so I was a pharmacist. I was a practicing pharmacist, and I graduated from University of London School of Pharmacy. So those 4 years at university really helped me. And those 4 years, I remember, you know, going to the prayer room and the idea that, you know, Shias feel a sense of, you know what, I can't use this turba. I can't pray the way I want to. Why? We need to be now mm-hmm. in a situation whereby we have this diversity and inclusivity and embracing of each other. That's fine, you're different. I'm not going to judge you because you're different. I'm not going to condemn you because you're Sunni or because you're Shia or you're Brevli or you're Diobandi or Ithna Ashari or Zaydi. That's who you are, mm-hmm. right? I can have a discussion with you. I'm entitled to present my opinion. Mm-hmm. But the silencing of opinions is also wrong. That's today, for example, there are people who say, we are living in a difficult time, so we should not discuss historical events in a calm, respectful manner. I disagree with that. I think it's fine, it's healthy to come and look at these things. If it hurts me, if someone discusses something academically, there's something wrong with me. Mm-hmm. As long as I'm not insulting and being, you know, disrespectful in the sense that I'm using derogatory terms. But if I'm discussing history and my narrative of history, allow me to discuss it. I am free. Mm-hmm. You are free as well. I'll hear your side. You hear my side. But that doesn't mean that I am sectarian or fighting you. I can be sitting with you and having lunch with you and praying with you. Mm-hmm. And we're having difference of opinion. And that's okay. And that's how the Prophet of Islam, peace be upon him and his family, dealt with things. That's why our imams dealt with things. They sat with atheists, they sat with agnostics, they sat with people different beliefs, and they had debates with them. No problem. That's how we should live in the idea of respect and dialogue. That should be the focus.
0: Totally agree, Sheikh. I feel, you know, even me having close friends, even now in the past, that I've come from different backgrounds, some even non-Muslims who have had strong opinions

0: about the religion. But I feel if it's done, if these conversations are approached in a healthy manner, and as you said, you know, a large emphasis on there being respect there, I feel that these conversations should and are needed to be had, for sure.
1: For sure.
0: Sheikh, I know we're tight on time. There were so many more things that you know, hopefully we could have spoke about. I guess that's a better excuse to see you again on the platform, inshallah. I just want to, you know, reiterate my gratitude again, and on behalf of the audience as well, thank you so much, especially because, you know, these podcast appearances isn't something that you do regularly. Sheikh, one thing I like to do before I end the episode with all my guests is, you know, just take a couple of minutes. Have you got anything else? Have you got any programs, any lectures, any events maybe coming up that the audience should be aware of, something to look out for, anything you'd like to plug? Anything to be excited for?
1: I'm not usually in the position to plug things. That's quite nice to do that.
0: Go for it.
1: Thank you so much.
0: The podium is yours, both literally and figuratively.
1: My love, bless you. Jazakallah khair. And thank you so much for the invitation and a wonderful conversation. And I really pray and hope that inshallah Allah subhanahu wa ta'ala gives us strength to have these conversations, to have these dialogues, to help each other understand and pick ourselves up, you know, in this challenging, hard times. Mm-hmm. We need the sense of being human beings, how Allah subhanahu wa ta'ala has created us as human beings, looking through the lens of humanity, mm-hmm. towards the world and the opportunities that exist out there. You know, I am so proud of all the sisters and brothers out there, especially in the Western world, who are holding on to their identity, holding on to their faith. The Prophet, peace be upon him and his family, says that, you know, it will come a time where it will be harder to practice your faith than holding a piece of hot coal, mm-hmm. in your hand. Mm-hmm. How hard is it to keep that in your hands for a particular period of time? But you know, the Prophet says this is even harder to practice your religion. And I know how challenging it is, university campuses out there, the different obstacles that we have in our lives. Mm-hmm. But I think, you know, the power of being with God, the power of being obedient to the Holy Prophet, submitting to the challenge, to the decrees and the instructions from the Quran and the Prophet and the Ahlul Bayt, mm-hmm. is truly empowering for each and every one of us. And I think for me, all it is to ask the sisters and brothers to pray, Amen. For me and my family. Amen. I would be grateful. You know, the du'as means a lot. To keep messaging, to keep asking questions, to keep giving feedback. I'm very passionate about, mm-hmm. feedback. So I did this feedback last year after my Muharram Majalis, and I was so delighted because I had over 250 people respond to that survey, whereby they told me, listen, these lectures are good. Can you focus a bit more on this? Can you do a bit more of this? Mm-hmm. So definitely lots and lots of feedback. If I could plug something, well, inshallah, in the next couple of months, my app is coming out. So at the moment, I have a website. Obviously, I'm on social media, but I'll be working on this app, which is apparently the first of its kind in terms of a Shia Muslim speaker. So the app is going to have all the videos that we produce, the books, hundreds if not thousands of questions have already been answered, daily quizzes, live shows, podcasts like this and so on, a link to them and so on. So it is quite dynamic, it's not static, so it's interactive. So I hope everybody can inshallah benefit from this app and be able to give us feedback on it too,
0: inshallah. Last thing for me, are you open to, because I'm confident that there will be a lot of individuals that may want to reach out to you and ask you questions,
1: sure.
0: About their everyday struggles, etc. Do you have like a particular, should they DM you, email you?
1: Yes.
0: What's your stance? I don't even know if you're open to that.
1: Actually, because there's many different channels by which they could do that. Yep. They can go through my website, alhilli.org, and there is a...
0: I'll link that in the description.
1: Yeah, they can go there and ask a question. They can also go to islamiced.org, which is the organization I run, Noor Islamic Education. They can find me on Instagram, Facebook, Twitter, or they can email me on sheikh@alhilli.net, which is my email for answering questions. And inshallah, once the app is released, they can also ask questions through the app as well.
0: Amazing. Sheikh, absolute pleasure to sit down with you. And hopefully this isn't the last time. Let's do it again in the near future.
1: Thank you.
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0: In the name of Allah, the All-Beneficent, the All-Merciful.
1: Alhamdulillahi Rabbil Alameen.
0: All praise belongs to Allah, Lord of all the worlds.
1: Ar-Rahman Ar-Rahim.
0: The All-Beneficent, the All-Merciful. Master of the Day of Retribution. 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
0: All praise belongs to Allah, Lord of all the worlds.
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0: The All-Beneficent, the All-Merciful. Master of the Day of Retribution. You alone do we worship, and to you alone do we turn for help. Guide us on the straight path. The path of those whom you have blessed. Such as have not incurred your wrath nor are astray.

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As the topic goes, value of the night, it's a very obvious topic. It's something that I have touched on in my past lectures here. And in my Saturday sessions also, I keep on mentioning it here and there. It's something that is I'm very much interested in, and I feel that it's something that we've neglected for a long time, individually, as a community. It's something that should be given more importance. The night, we take it very casually and we take it lightly and we don't give it the importance that it deserves, and as a result it affects our health, our lives and our progress generally. So let me start by just speaking about one of my patients in my clinic. Of course, she had come in for some dental issues, and when we sit with patients we have to take a dental history, but along with that, a medical history is vital. We have to take a medical history, and we tend to sit and talk. So in talking to this patient, she says that during the day I feel very lethargic. My energy levels are very low. Forgetfulness. I tend to forget quite often. Headaches. Headache. Continuous headache throughout the day, for which they have to take painkillers. Loss of libido, sex drive has gone down. Gaining weight, mood swings, very irritable. The patient's telling me that I get irritated very fast. Of course, I had to probe her to get these answers out of her. So then I asked her, okay, do you sleep well at night? And she says, no. Actually, I don't. I don't get much sleep at night. And sometimes I even have to take sleeping pills. Something very simple, like sleep. Because of lack of sleep, all the symptoms. There are some who say, when I ask them, do you sleep well? And they say, the moment I put my head on the pillow, I crash. I just fall asleep. So then I ask them, do you snore? And they say, I wouldn't know, but yeah, my spouse tells me that I do snore. Now, traditionally, whenever we hear somebody snoring, be it an adult, be it a child, we take it to be a sign of very deep sleep, and we feel that this person is sleeping well. But now there's a whole field of dentistry that deals with sleep disorders, sleep dentistry. So snoring actually is not a sign of deep sleep. What happens is when you're snoring, that shows you're not breathing well while sleeping. And it's because of the excess fat around the neck area that obstructs your airway. So while sleeping, you're not breathing well. So there isn't enough oxygen going to the brain while sleeping. Not only that, but it leaves you with nightmares. So these people who tell me that they snore quite a bit, the next question, if you ask them, do you get nightmares? Says, yes, get a lot of nightmares, and rightly so. When there isn't enough oxygen going into the brain, they do get nightmares. So that needs to be sorted out. Snoring is not normal. It needs to be taken care of. It's

Mild, you just need to change the position, but some people, because of excess fat, now you get appliances that need to be worn. Because if the snoring continues, this person is not sleeping well, as much as it might show that they're sleeping well because of snoring, but in reality they would end up with the same symptoms as this patient that I was describing. So when they wake up in the morning, rest is supposed to refresh you, sleep is supposed to refresh you, but yet when you wake up in the morning, you're tired. You're tired of sleeping. Sleep was supposed to refresh you, but when you wake up in the morning, you're tired, and during the day, you're still, but I was asleep. But you still feel tired, you feel very irritable. It's because the quality of sleep is not good. Now, these are issues about people who are consciously making an effort to sleep at night. So after the sun setting, they decided to go to sleep, but unfortunately, the quality of sleep is not good. So they first suffer the consequences. But what about those people who, when the night comes, they consciously don't go to sleep? They resist sleep. What would be happening to them? That's even a bigger problem now. So a person who goes to sleep is respecting the body cycle, and they go to sleep. But unfortunately, due to some pathologies, they don't sleep enough, the quality of sleep is not good. But people who consciously resist sleep and try to stay awake, we usually see this trend amongst teenagers, and I'll explain to you why later on. But even elders now, so we have all our functions. So even as a community, we don't seem to be respecting the night time. So most of our functions are at night, not only early night, but late night. And these days even biryani is served at around 9:30, 10. So you can imagine what must be happening. At around 10, 10:30, biryani is served. Or restaurants, if you pass by town, packed with people, eating till midnight. So most of the restaurants are open. That shows that this trend is increasing. In fact, they say it's becoming a norm now. So 20% of the working population, this is in the US, take this to be normal. So now you have the night shifts. People work night shifts, it's called the graveyard shift. So what humans are doing is they're trying to extend their time. This is capitalism. Profit is what determines this, your success in life. So to increase the profits, people start working 24 hours, extend the day. I remember in my childhood, we would go to the factory in the morning with my father. 7, 7:30, we'd be at the factory. 3 o'clock, band. And you'd be back home. And evening, we'd have cricket practices or we'd go outings until sunset time. That's not heard of these days. If you tell somebody to close the office at 3 o'clock these days, it's like, what's happening to you? So 6 o'clock, 7 o'clock, even this part of the world. So what we're doing is we're extending our day, and as a result, sleep is also delayed, so we are not respecting the night. So there's a lot of research going into this, because more and more people are experiencing the symptoms that I've just described. And yet the solution is very, very simple. So the demands of life are pushing the day beyond limits, yet they suffer the consequences. So you say you use your youth to gain so much wealth, then in your old age you use all that wealth to regain your health. That is the equation that is being followed just now. So scientists say that electricity, no doubt, has been the biggest blessing that we've had, but yet it has changed our lives. With the coming in of artificial lights, this is one of the biggest things that has disrupted our sleep pattern. And that's the reason we don't respect the night. So we extend the day using the artificial lights that we have. So we all have an internal biological clock which is called the circadian clock or the circadian clock. I don't know how it's really pronounced. So what happens is when the sun sets, usually there's a slight drop in temperature, but more importantly, the light goes down. So it becomes dark. When it becomes dark, there's less light entering the pupil of the eye. The moment that happens, there's a small gland on the top of our heads here, which is called the pineal gland. So the pineal gland, as a result,

Result of less light going into the eye starts producing a hormone called melatonin. So melatonin is called the sleep hormone, or it's called the Dracula hormone. Why? Because it's only released at night. So when you watch Dracula movies, horror movies, it's usually focused around the night time. So this is also called a Dracula hormone. It is only released during the night time. So naturally, as the name suggests, it is responsible for sleep. So melatonin is the one that causes sleepiness in us. So it is natural. So now research shows that it is also seen in animals. Melatonin is not only humans. In fact, it's even seen in plants. Melatonin is also seen in plants. So they're doing research on plants also. So if we were to see more of this melatonin, they say it starts getting released in the third month after birth. Third month after birth is when it starts getting produced. And it peaks at the age of 1 to 3 years. That's when the release is maximum. And then it stays steady. But with age, what happens is it starts decreasing. So 70-year-old would have a quarter level of an adult or of a child. So the melatonin levels in a child compared to that of a 70-year-old, the 70-year-old would just have 25% of melatonin. And that explains why elderly don't get enough, they feel they're not getting enough sleep. But in reality, that's physiological. With age, their sleep tends to decrease at night. They get distressed about it. Like, what's happening? I'm not getting sleep at night. And they go to the doctor, and what does the doctor do? He gives them melatonin. Tablets contain melatonin. Give it to them, put them to sleep. But physiologically, there's already a decrease in levels of melatonin. So they're not meant to be sleeping that much. During puberty, they say, and this needs to be verified, but they say that the melatonin release is slightly delayed after sunset. So that's why children going through puberty or adolescence, they tend to sleep a bit late because they say they don't feel sleepy. But I think if they're disciplined, it does come back to level, but it needs to be verified. So this is as far as sleep is concerned, melatonin. But it has two main other functions. One, it's an antioxidant. When you talk of cancer, antioxidant is something that is really catching on just now. Go for antioxidants as an anti-cancer agent. So buyu, for example. Buyu without the sugar or buyu juice. People are using it in big amounts. It's an antioxidant. Or chilies, they say. Antioxidant. It has powerful anti-cancer properties. So that is one. Melatonin is a very powerful antioxidant. And secondly, it strengthens the immunity of the person. So with melatonin, it's not only sleep, it's not only an antioxidant, but it also assists in the immunity. So if you've understood this, then we'll come to understand the articles that are being published now. So BBC published a few articles and so many other journals, and there are so many associations that are being formed. There's an International Association for Darkness. So it's an association that is promoting darkness, and what they're doing is they're complaining, they're raising a voice about the level of illumination around the world. With so many lights, they say that it's affecting humans, it's affecting animals. Because even animals who were living side by side with humans, now even they are confused. So they start migrating. There's a whole article in National Geographic as to how some animals have become extinct. They've run away from humans because of this lighting factor. Humans use so much of light, that these animals they feel that they don't belong here. And they have to migrate to go to a darker place. So migrating just because of illumination. So International Association for Darkness. There's an International Association for Sleep Disorders. So big seminars that happen just to discuss sleep. Why? Because they say with these sleeping problems, with humans extending their days, with humans increasing the illumination, their immunity is going down because the circadian clock is disrupted. So melatonin levels reduced or delayed or is resisted, decreased immunity, cancers. Cancers are on the rise. So they say rectal
colonel

cancers in men and breast cancer amongst women. There's a 60% increase in the risk of breast cancer for women who tend to resist sleep. So this excessive illumination, and now with the coming in of televisions and mobile phones, it is not making things any better. So cancers going up, they say it's one of the reasons is this. Stress. Because they're not sleeping well, during the day they cannot handle stress. So stress levels are also going high. Hypertension, depression, stomach ulcers, heart disease. This was very interesting, it was new to me also. They say in the second half of the 20th century, childhood leukemia has gone up by 50%. Childhood leukemia has gone up by 50%. And they're still doing a research. They're saying it could be because of light being introduced into the kids' rooms. So we don't want our kids to sleep in the dark. So we tend to keep the light on at night. Or children being exposed to lighting devices, be it computers, be it phones, be it television, still late at night. So they say there's a rise in childhood leukemia. And one of the reasons they attribute it to is this, that it could be that humans are not respecting the night, or there's excessive light that they're being exposed to, and all these diseases are coming up. So this is as far as science is concerned, but Quran clearly talks about it. So Surah Rum, the surah that we recite on the nights of Qadr, that's a night to change your destiny. If there's a time to change this habit, it's the night of the destiny. Laylatul Qadr. So ظهر الفساد في البر والبحر بما كسبت أيدي الناس ليذيقهم بعض الذي عملوا لعلهم يرجعون. Corruption has appeared in the land and sea because of the doings of the people's hands. It's we who created light. And we don't know the limit. Light is good, but we tend to misuse it in greed. That he may make them taste something of what they have done, so that they may come back. Sometimes the diseases are introduced for us to wake up. So science is coming up with all this data. It's for us to wake up, not to get scared. For us to wake up and maybe make a change. So Laylatul Qadr, we are reminded. ظهر الفساد في البر والبحر بما كسبت أيدي الناس. We need to identify these facades that are happening. I went through the concordance of the Quran and just went through the verses that talk about the night. Just the night. There are almost 100 verses that talk about the night in different contexts. So, but there are at least 5 verses that talk about the sukoon of the night. That God has made the night for you to rest, specifically to rest. So for example, chapter 10, verse number 67, Surah Yunus, Surah Furqan, chapter 25, verse number 47, Surah Naml, chapter 27, verse number 86, Surah Qasas, chapter 28, verse number 72, Surah Rum, again, the same surah that we recite every Laylatul Qadr, chapter 30, verse number 23. So let's just take one example. If we just take Surah Rum, for example, just to get a good feel of what God is talking about. So verse number 23 of Surah Rum, yeah. وَمِنْ آيَاتِهِ. So the sequence of the آيَاتِهِ, God talks about the spouse, God talks about creation. So one of the آيَات, وَمِنْ آيَاتِهِ مَنَامُكُمْ بِاللَّيْلِ وَالنَّهَارِ وَابْتِغَاؤُكُمْ مِنْ فَضْلِهِ إِنَّ فِي ذَلِكَ لَآيَاتٍ لِقَوْمٍ يَسْمَعُونَ. The concluding verse is very important for those who listen. And of his signs is your sleep by night and day and your pursuit of his bounty. There are indeed signs in that for people who listen. So this is just a small example. But if you go through all these verses, they talk about rest. They talk about rest at night. There are some verses which talk about the night, but it talks about the conjugal relationship between a husband and

wife, especially during the holy month of Ramadan, because that's when people had doubts. There's some verses that talk about worship, the importance of worship during the night. So concluding all this, there's a very nice hadith of the Prophet which has stuck with me from the first time I read it. So the Prophet says, I've just rephrased it slightly, if you have to stay awake at night, do it for four reasons. Other than that, it's better for you to go to bed. It's better for you to sleep. What are these four reasons? Number one, worship. If you stay up for worship, it's worthwhile. Number two, you stay up awake, you stay up for your spouse. Number three, you stay up to gain knowledge. And number four, for traveling. So Prophet says, other than these four reasons, it's better for you to sleep at night. I don't see sports in this list. Neither do I see eating on this list. Baraza, I don't see it in the list. Yes, if you're gaining knowledge through Baraza Sahab, but it's not there in the list. So individually, even as a community, where are we heading? This is a simple hadith of the Prophet. So usually when we address this problem, we look at it from the spiritual point of view. Oh, these are the days of ibadat, you know, in Ramadan. Don't. You should be worshipping. People don't understand this. But if you tell them from the physiological point of view, that Baba, you're hurting your body, maybe they'll understand. So I tried to nail it in the gents. It has worked, it has not worked. So I thought maybe this will be the right audience. And I'll come to that. Why? Why it's specifically this audience? Because now, all this time it was the men for the night functions in the holy month of Ramadan. Now the women are catching on. So now you have night out for ladies also. Ladies also want to participate in sports activities. And these are the mothers of tomorrow. So if the women are catching on, that shows where is the generation going now. If you're resisting your body clock, your internal body clock, and with all the symptoms that have been mentioned, we are looking for progress, we are looking for a positive attitude in life, we are looking for a life free of sickness, we are looking for prolonging life, and we are looking for spiritual health, the answer is in respecting the night. When night falls, there is a big message. Sheikh Mahmud Daya, when I was in Iran recently, when he talked about the namaz timings, and he mentioned something very simple yet very interesting. He said, if you notice all the namaz times, there is something happening in the skies. So for example, Fajr, Subh Sadiq, Subh Kadim, Dhuhr, the sun is right above your head. And Maghrib is when the sun is setting. So these are big happenings that are, but we are so engrossed in our worldly pursuits that we don't even give it time. So even if you go to stadiums, they switch on the floodlights quite early. So by the time the sun sets, you don't even make out that the sun has set. The lights take over. So similarly, in the streets also, these days we hardly make out sometimes that the sun has set. We don't even see the sunset. And we are very unfortunate in that way. We are on the east coast of Africa, so we get to see the sunrise. Of course, most of us don't see it. But we miss out on the sunset. Zanzibar, I was in Zanzibar. So Zanzibar town, the way it's located, you always get to see the sunset. You don't get to see the sunrise. If you're on the east coast of Zanzibar, you get to see the sunrise. But if you're in Zanzibar town, you get to see the sunset. Beautiful. It's a fantastic phenomenon which, when observed, it brings a lot of sukoon in a person. But at the same time, there are bodily changes that are happening with the sunset which also need to be respected. Sheikh Muhammad Khalfan of Qum, he has these Friday flashes that he gives out. I don't know if you receive it, some of you might be receiving it. He gives out a message on Friday flash. So there was one whereby he talked about the worship of the night, how important it is. So he says all the mujtahideen recommend waking up in the late hours of the night.

Why? Because they say there's a good harmony between the communications of the heart and that of the speech. Usually during the day, our heart might be feeling something else, but our speech might be saying something else. But that time of the day, or that time of the night, the early hours, or the late hours of the night, so just before Fajr, that's the time when there's a perfect harmony between what's going on in the heart and what's going on in the tongue. So whatever you say out at that time, there's no nifaq. So God tells Nabi Musa, Shaykh Al-Fan is mentioning this, that a person who says that he loves me, but yet he sleeps the whole night, he's a liar. So now we come to a conclusion. But before that, Sheikh Mansur Laghai was here. Now I'm talking about two contrasting things here. I was talking about sleep, the importance of sleep. Now I'm talking about the importance of staying awake. There's no contrast here. I'm going to explain. Sheikh Mansur Laghai was here recently. There was a lecture that he gave Saturday morning here. He says the most important part of the day is 15 minutes before Fajr, extending right to the time of Qadha of Fajr. So it's usually 1 hour, 15 minutes. He says, why? He says, because that's the time God gives out rizq. Rizq is not only the material rizq that we know of, but He gives out spiritual rizq also. So your health, your wealth, your spirituality, all depends on this time. This is the apex of the day. So he says it's very, very important to stay up during this time. Otherwise, you miss out on the rest of the day. So now let's tie up the loose ends. One side we say sleep, one side we say stay awake. The purpose of man staying awake at night is in pursuit of his worldly gains, capitalism. He wants to get more and more. As a result, he extends his day, he denies himself sleep, denies others sleep. Corporate world, they work 24/7. Yet, what they want to attain is health, wealth, and some spirituality. So God says, I will give out these things early in the morning, but you'll have to stay up during that time. So if this is the focus of our day, whatever we want from our lives is going to be given in this 1 hour of the day. Our whole cycle should be focused to make maximum use of that 1 hour of the day. We have to stay up during that time. To be able to stay up during that 1 hour, we need to sleep early. You can't stay up at that time if you have not slept well at night. So we need to start respecting the night. If we respect the night, then we can make use of this 1 hour. I remember Shaykh Khalidina telling us that in some hadith it is mentioned that this 1 hour, the dua that we do, the efforts that we put in this 1 hour of the day, 15 minutes before Fajr to the Qadha time, the efforts are worthier than a whole day's work. So you go to your farm and put in so much effort, or you go to your office and work so hard, more than all the efforts that you put in during the day, the efforts that you put in that 1 hour are worthier. So it's time we change our focus. As individuals, as communities, if you want to progress, we need to make use of that 1 hour in the morning. For that, we need to start respecting the night. If we respect the night, we'll be able to make use of this 1 hour. If we make use of this 1 hour, if individually we progress, as a community also will progress. Sheikh Khalidina said that the efforts that we put in to gain maximum out of this golden hour of the day, the early morning hour, 15 minutes before Fajr to Qadha, these efforts are worthier, they give out more results than your whole day's effort at work. That doesn't mean that you just stay up in this 1 hour and then go to sleep the rest of the day, no. You've got to put in efforts, but not as much as we think we should be doing.

I feel that if you put in effort during this 1 hour, there'll come a time when we'll be able to close our offices at 3. We'll have sukoon. Bas, say you have a jai bachao pas. Let's spend time with our spouses. Let's spend time with our families. That's not happening. We are in pursuit. So you have the corporates who make their staff work. So sometimes the staff also want to go home. The bosses say no, because the boss is also in search of something, and the staff is also in search of something. So just imagine a community where everybody has sukoon. The boss has sukoon. The staff has sukoon. Everybody goes home. I specifically see this in Ghulam Bhai Bhimani. Hats off to him. I see him closing the shop at 4 in the holy month of Ramadan. He lets his staff go home. This requires guts in this day and age when times are tough. But yet, 4 o'clock I see, or when I go to Tanga, this is the Blue Room. Whoever goes to Tanga doesn't miss out on Blue Room, the kebab place. He does his work, I think by 11, 12 he's done. Khalas, he's done for the day. There are very few people who can do that. I think it requires guts, just to say, bas, enough is enough. So this was one thing that this was an idea that I wanted to put across. Specifically for this crowd, because you are the ones who run a movement. And I'll come to that, why? You know, I was in Karbala, so this is one thing, we need to respect the night. The conclusion is we need to respect the night so that we can make use of the Fajr. That was one of the main purposes that I took up this topic. But there's another reason for which I can be criticized, but don't criticize me too much in the social media. I hope it's not controversial. I don't know if it'll make sense. Of course, you can oppose it. It needs to be discussed. This is just my thought. You know, when I was in Karbala some time back, so early morning after Fajr, the Iranians have their majlis. And whenever I'm there, I try to go and sit for that majlis in the main sahan with a little Farsi that I can understand. But there's a lot of electricity in that majlis. So once when I was there, there was an Ayatollah who got on the member. He was definitely Ayatollah. He was a mujtahid. So he got on the member, and whatever little I could catch from what he was saying. So he was talking about the surah of Qadr, Laylatul Qadr. Inna anzalnahu fi Laylatul Qadr. And he gave a very different interpretation, which I also saw in the resources later on. So he says this surah was specifically referring to Bibi Fatima alayhi salam. Laylatul Qadr is Bibi Fatima alayhi salam. How? So he says that there are two parts to this. Laylatul Qadr, the night of power. So he says the word Layl refers to Bibi Fatima, and Qadr is the power. Why? He says that Layl, that night time, is very close to God. As he tells Nabi Musa, if a person says that he loves me, but he doesn't make use of the night, he's a liar. So the night time is a time which is very close to God. So he says that Bibi Fatima alayhi salam was very beloved to God. So he gives her this title, or he refers Bibi Fatima alayhi salam as the Layl, something very close, but the night of power. Inna anzalnahu fi Laylatul Qadr. Why? He says, because the Prophet was very distressed. The Bani Umayyah were giving him a very hard time. So, in consoling the Prophet, he says he was given Laylatul Qadr. He was given Bibi Fatima alayhi salam as a power. So, this was the power that was given to the Prophet. How? Inna anzalnahu fi Laylatul Qadr. Wa ma adraka ma Laylatul Qadr. Prophet is told, do you know the power of this lady? This is Mother to Zahra. So this is specifically a conclusion for that. Do you know the power of this lady? وَمَا دَرَاكُمَا لَيْلَةُ الْقَدْرِ لَيْلَةُ الْقَدْرِ خَيْرٌ مِّنْ أَلْفِ شَهْرٍ. This lady is worth, so this was his interpretation, that she's worthier than 8 years of your life. Alfi Shahr is 8 years. Why? He says because the reign of Bani Umayyah lasted for around 8 years. So he says, this blessing that I'm giving you, O Prophet, is better than these 80 years. It's more powerful than

these 8 years of Bani Umayyah. 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We all know in the hadith is mentioned that the angels were descending on Bibi Fatima. تَنَزَّلُ الْمَلَائِكَةُ وَالرُّوحُ فِيهَا بِإِذْنِ رَبِّهِمْ مِّنْ كُلِّ أَمْرٍ سَلَامٌ هِيَ حَتَّى مَطْلَعِ الْفَجْرِ. For him, the Fajr was the appearance of the 12th Imam. So he says, this blessing that I'm giving you, O Prophet, in the form of Bibi Fatima alayhi salam, is going to last you till the time of the dhuhur of the 12th Imam is a descendant of Bibi Fatima alayhi salam. These are the effects of Bibi Fatima alayhi salam. This was his interpretation. But from that, the layl, referring to Bibi Fatima alayhi salam. And who is Bibi Fatima alayhi salam? She is Sayyidatu Nisa'il Alameen. She is the chief of the women, min al-awwalina wal-akhirin, women of the first times and the end times. If she is referred to as the layl, and layl is meant for sukoon, it's the worship, that's where the power lies. And if she is a role model for the women, then you can also be the layl. So women need to attain these powers of the night. Not only the physical powers, but the way the Bibi Fatima alayhi salam was to the Prophet and to the Ahlul Bayt, similarly, you women can be the layl of our generation, of the families that you have. Laylatul Qadr, you are the knights of power. You are the power behind the families, the generation, the movement. You are the engines, you are the heat. Yes, men need to start valuing you. Men also need to start valuing the night. They need to start valuing the women, the role of the women. You've been given a raw deal, accepted. Women have been oppressed, women have been, they've not been given their rights. They have been abused. That is to do with the men. We have failed to realize the value of the night, the power of the night. But yet the women themselves also have failed to realize their own potentials. So what they're doing is they're trying to become like the men. Feminists will not like this phrase. Men, women are in pursuit of what the men have. Because what men have, we also want the same things. So in Quran, Surah Yasin, God says, لَشَّمْسُ يَنْبَغِي لَهَا أَنْ تُدْرِكَ الْقَمَرُ وَلَا اللَّيْلُ سَابِقُ النَّهَارُ وَكُلٌّ فِي فَلَكٍ يَسْبَحُونَ. Neither it behooves the sun to overtake the moon, nor may the night outrun the day. And each swims in its own orbit. We have our own roles. If the women understand the power that they have, and you start pursuing the day now, the night has enough power. Why are you going behind the day? The night has its own duty. The day has its own duty. If we do enough, so the night here could stand for the hijab. Night also stands for the covering. So night hijab needs to be maintained. In pursuing the man, we compromise on our hijab, the women. We want to be known. Now with coming of Facebook and Twitter, we expose everything. Layl talks about doing things undercover, the way Bibi Fatima alayhi salam did. Yes, when there was a need, she came out. But even when she came out, there was a hijab that was placed in front of her while she talked. So when there is a need, yes, you should come out. But most of her life, everything was done in the night. It was done undercover. But the power is seen till Fajr, till the coming of the 12th Imam. So I feel that in respecting the night, yes, there is a physical night. But a metaphysical night would be the women. If women start valuing themselves, they start valuing the hijab, they start valuing their roles that they can play, the engine, the heat of the engine, the power that they can generate, this community can go faster and we can progress. But it's sorry to see that women try to emulate the men. They try to come out in the day. What they're trying to do is switch on the lights now. We want to prolong the day. Light, the night is enough. God has given this power. And we have a role model which we need to follow, inshallah. So this was my conclusion. Of course, this last part, this was specifically for Madrasa Zahra, because it is named

0: after the Holy Lady, and I feel knight pertains to the Holy Lady, and it's our duty to emulate the Holy Lady as a role model. Of course, if there are any questions, any suggestions, if there is opposition to what I have said, please feel welcome. Subhana rabbika rabbil izzati amma yasifun, wa salamun ala al-mursaleen, walhamdulillahi rabbil alameen. Any questions, comments? Ji. Yes.
1: Inshallah,
0: we'll try. Inshallah. We men also need to try. I think the secret also lies in the men. Because this, so if a man starts veiling the woman, it's but natural that the woman will come out with her. So it's both ways. As much as the woman needs to respect herself, the man, it's high time we start respecting our spouses. More importance need to be given to our marital lives, to our marriages. And I think this is the secret for the progress of this, of our community. Our marriages need to be strengthened. The relationship between the husband and wife, this needs to be really, really strengthened. And it's very sad, and this is my observation, that in a month whereby we can travel a distance of 8 years, the holy month of Ramadan, which we are preparing for, what we do is there's a breakup of families. From the time of iftar to the next iftar, the families don't even sit with each other. Parents, children, everybody has their own schedules. Darsa, boarding house, goes on and on and on. Morning, they're all asleep. Sometimes even for iftar, they don't meet. So the whole month, either the husband and wife don't see each other, the children don't sit with the parents. That's the time to strengthen. Our family relationship can be taken a journey of 80 years. That's the time to value the night. Spiritually, as far as the family is concerned, as far as the woman is concerned, yet we waste it. Our priorities are totally different. So the timing also of this lecture, we are approaching the holy month of Ramadan. If we start from now, inshallah, we will get our priorities right and make use of this auspicious time of the year, inshallah. Yeah, it's not about sleeping well, it's about the number of hours. So yes, they sleep well, but it must be less number of hours sometimes. Mm-hmm. But they can make up, so that's the need. So in my case, my melatonin production might be quite high. If I don't sleep enough, then I have to catch up. There's a sleep debt, karjo, you know. But with the elderly, their sleep requirement is reduced. So they don't have to sleep as much as a child. Maybe it's to make up for all the worship and this istighfar, and maybe they cannot do enough. But this is where they can make up, you know, the wisdom. Yeah.
1: So your point is that they don't need to sleep then well, or they don't get sleep? What is your point?
0: I feel, based on this research, I feel even the need, because there isn't enough melatonin production,
1: yeah,
0: they get very distressed. So even the need is less. So they should not get distressed when they can't sleep enough, you know.
1: No.
0: But they should look for things to do when they're awake. So usually when they lose sleep, they get very distressed. And that time of the night, around 11, 12, the thoughts that come into the mind are not very healthy. It's all negative thoughts. Even with adults, when you wake up 11, 12, the TRA thoughts and all those come at that time. But when you wake up at early in the morning, 3, 4, at that time the thoughts are very positive. Everything is worn out, so we get enough rest. So I think the elderly should not get distressed. That is natural, but they should look for things to do when they are awake, make good use of it.
1: What about the napping after? They have a habit of
0: sleep. Yeah, so there are around 6-7 types of sleep that Sheikh Al-Fani talked about in one of his lectures after Dhuhr. They all end with Lula. Qaylula and Faylula and Ghaylula. And so there are almost 6 to 7 types of sleep. And he mentioned the pros and cons of. So the Qaylula is the one that is recommended. The one just before Dhuhr or just after Dhuhr for a very short time. They say it was so important that

The second caliph almost made it compulsory. He said, whoever wants to wake up for Namaz Ashab should do Qailula. So Qailula should become wajib now, so that people wake up for Salatul Layl. But I know the sleep after Fajr is not good, especially before sunrise. That's terrible. So I don't remember the details of, I have the notes somewhere. But we need to take care of. At the same time, if you go through the hadith, he says, don't give rest to the organ that is least thankful, and that is the eye. So the hadith says, don't pamper this eye because it does the maximum number of sins. So don't pamper it by giving it sleep, you know. But it needs rest also. So you give it sleep at the right time, make sure it's awake so that. Yes, short nap. I think it should be before lunch. After lunch becomes very heavy. So maybe before lunch, I think it really refreshes you. Yes. Sahri, I think, is highly recommended. This again, I heard it from Sheikh. It's highly recommended to wake up in the morning for Sahri. That time is very auspicious for eating during the holy month of Ramadan a little bit, but du'as also. Ilahi waqaf as-sa'iluna bibabik wa lad al-fuqara bi janabik. That is a dua that we recite at dua iftitah because we don't want to wake up in the morning. We just, out of convenience, finish it at night, then khalas. But it's actually supposed to be recited at sahri time. That's a dua for sahri time. It's recommended. It's recommended to eat before Fajr when you're fasting, rather than the night, as they call it, daku. That word also is daku. Okay. Ahsant. Assalamu alaikum wa rahmatullahi wa barakatuh.

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1: افتخار کوروش با کشی.

For Emon, the question hits even harder. Why is his childhood unfolding on busy city streets instead of a playground? At an age when most kids are just beginning to dream, Emon is already supporting his father, carrying responsibilities far too heavy for his small shoulders. Each afternoon until late at night, Emon sells balloons and cotton candy along busy roads. He negotiates prices and interacts with customers, gradually honing his trading skills. The money he earns goes directly toward his family's food, highlighting the economic pressures that make child labor a necessity for many. Yet, hope lingers. Emon clings to his dream of education, showing up for class each morning, perhaps searching for a doorway to a different life. But the question remains, what forces a child so young to walk such a difficult path? This issue extends beyond individual hardship and reflects a global crisis. Nearly 1 in 10 children worldwide is engaged in child labor, underscoring the widespread nature of this challenge. Today, we will walk beside Emon, a young fighter forged by hardship. We will trace his steps through familiar streets, witness his daily battles, and hear his family's story. As we walk with him, we are also invited to take on a shared responsibility. How can we turn Emon's story into a call to action? Imagine meeting community groups who are actively working to alleviate child labor, and how, together, we might contribute to safeguarding childhoods.

Emon wakes up early. He brushes his teeth, splashes water on his face, and freshens up. He returns.

For breakfast, Imon goes to a nearby roadside vendor who prepares steamed rice cakes.

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Imon sits silently. When the customers before him leave, the woman takes his money and prepares two warm cakes for him. Imon calls his younger brother, and they eat together by the roadside. Since breakfast is rarely prepared at home, Imon typically eats outside before beginning his day.

He then returns his brother home. By then, it's almost time for school. Imon quickly puts on his uniform. His mother hands him his school bag, and with that, he heads out.

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He has learned to navigate carefully.

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He slips quietly inside and takes a seat. Today, the classroom is full and they have an oral exam. The room is filled with the sound of children

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For Eamon, this classroom is the place he loves most.

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She begins asking questions one by one. Iman answers most of them confidently, though he hesitates at a few. With patience and warmth, the teacher guides him through the difficult parts. From the look in his eyes, it is clear how deeply he wants to learn.

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He walks a short distance from the school and stops at a small roadside shop. Every day, on his way back home, he buys something for his younger brother, a habit he has formed on his own. Today, it's a packet of chips. Imon rarely eats these snacks himself, but he never forgets to bring something for his brother. With the packet in hand, he starts walking home.

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He gives him the chips and sits beside him, watching quietly as he eats.

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In a life where responsibilities arrive too early, this is one of the few pieces of childhood he still holds on to.

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It signals the start of the workday for both father and son. Without being told, Imon steps forward to help. The playful school hours are behind him. Now he becomes his father's main assistant. Together, they gather all the items needed for their business. Once everything is in place, they begin inflating the balloons. Side by side, father and son work quickly. Imon matches his father's pace, blowing up balloons and twisting them into different shapes. It's a task he knows well, something learned through everyday repetition. This is how their afternoon begins every day. Father and son work side by side, preparing their supplies before heading out into the streets. For Imon, this routine is familiar. It is the life he has grown accustomed to, balancing school in the morning and work in the evening, learning to move between the two worlds, at an age when most children know only one.

Inside the house, Imon's mother begins preparing lunch. Today's menu is simple and familiar: rice, vegetables, and fish. She starts by washing and chopping the vegetables, then moves straight into the routine she knows well.

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0: sorry.
1: Their kitchen space is very limited. 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

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After arranging their tools, Raju lights the machine and sits on the floor. As the machine begins to heat up, the small room gradually fills with warm air and the aroma of melting sugar. As the machine spins, the heater melts the sugar, and the liquid is pushed out through tiny openings. As the sugar comes into contact with the cooler air, it quickly solidifies into thin, thread-like strands. Raju slowly rotates a wooden stick around the machine's edge. The soft candy begins to gather on the stick, layer by layer, forming a shape that looks like white cotton.

0: After the sale, he continues, soon stopping for another customer.
1: Thank you.

Finding few people at the tourist area, he continues walking. He has already covered nearly 3 kilometers, with about 2 more to go. Despite the distance, Iman shows no sign of exhaustion. He has grown accustomed to this work. On some days, even when his parents ask him not to go out, he insists. The streets and constant walking have become his world.

Reaching a familiar spot, Imon begins moving around the area, offering his goods to passers-by. Today, luck is on his side. Within a short time, customers start appearing one after another. Seeing such a young child working on the streets naturally draws sympathy. Even though there are many other balloon sellers nearby, most people come to Imon first.

Right beside it, a fair organized by local entrepreneurs is underway. Iman positions himself near the entrance and continues selling, taking small sips of hot tea between customers. After some time, Iman enters the main fair area and stands near the gate. This time, there is no waiting. Almost immediately, customers gather around him. Iman hands over balloons and cotton candy one after another, takes the money, and shifts his attention to the next customer, working steadily with practiced efficiency. As evening falls and the winter sun sets, Iman appears smaller and more isolated. Standing alone in the middle of a crowd, the 8-year-old suddenly looks fragile. Watching Iman at this hour raises an unavoidable question. In places where other children his age might hesitate to come alone, Iman stands by himself, trying to sell his goods.

Iman's experience reflects a broader societal reality. In a system marked by inequality, wealth accumulates for some while. Many families struggle daily to secure basic needs. Children, whose childhoods should be safe, are instead pushed onto the streets by circumstance.

Reading the surroundings, Imon understands there will be little more to earn here today. He does not hesitate. Slowly, he leaves the fairgrounds behind and begins walking toward the market area.

0: under the soft glow of streetlights, Iman keeps walking.
1: Money, boss, I get it.

After nearly 2 kilometers, Emon reaches the center of Rajshahi, surrounded by dense crowds and heavy traffic. Amid the chaos, Emon positions himself at the market entrance to sell what remains. The question persists, why is an 8-year-old working alone at night in such a large city? There is no simple answer. Perhaps, at some level, something is going wrong. Over time, our sensitivity as a society is slowly fading.

After another hour of trying, with some items unsold, Emon decides to stop for the day. Exhausted, he turns back and walks through the crowd. In the crowd, Emon slowly disappears from view. Only the balloons tied to the end of his pipe remain visible, quietly marking his presence as he walks away. Emon finds a rickshaw and rides home. Soon, he arrives at his neighborhood, gets down, and quietly enters the house.

At home, Emon sets aside the pipe and counts the day's earnings. Totaling $12, a good day compared to most. He organizes the money and gives it to his father, keeping 20 cents for his breakfast. Emon's mother is busy preparing dinner. She lights the stove and puts khichuri on to cook. About half an hour later, when the food is ready, she hands Emon a plate of hot khichuri.

The food is still steaming. Impatient, he begins blowing on it in a childlike way, trying to cool it down. After hours of walking through the city, hunger has left him with little patience to wait. A cartoon plays on the television as Imon finishes his meal, his eyes occasionally drifting toward the screen. Soon, it is time to sleep. His younger brother is already asleep. Imon lies down beside him. In the busy city of Rajshahi, another day in Imon's life ends quietly and unnoticed.

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0: Well, here we are again. The first of the month and bills, bills, bills. Something's got to be done to cut down expenses.
1: Yes, dear, but if you look through them, you won't find any of my bills in there.
0: Well, there's certainly none of mine in here. Listen to this. Dog food, cat food, dog food, cat food, dog food, cat food, dog food.
1: Well, you had to have a dog.

0: Well, it's very simple. We'll get rid of the cat.
1: Oh, no, you don't. We'll get rid of the dog. At least Tom keeps me company.
0: Now, wait a minute. You've heard of man's best friend. That's my Spike. Down, boy. Down. Down, Spike. Down, boy. Down, down. Down, boy. Down, down.
1: Well, at least Tom is some use around the place.
0: So what? Take a look in the kitchen.
1: Well, there's one thing a cat does a dog can't do.
0: Yeah. And what can a cat do that a dog can't do?
1: Catch a mouse.
0: Oh, yeah? I'll make a deal. The one that catches the mouse can stay. Go get him, Spike!

0: That does it, boys. Start packing.
1: Why didn't we think of this before? If we must have a pet, let's make it a mouse. They don't eat very much. Are you packed yet? All right, then. Take what belongs to you and get out. 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
1: Yeah.
0: Okay, then. 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
1: Oh.
0: And we'll both. 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

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We seek the protection of God from Shaitan, who has been removed from God's kingdom of special mercy. بسم الله الرحمن الرحيم. We turn submissively to God and ask for His help and guidance, because we believe He is the All-Perfect One, the All-Merciful One, and the One whose mercy is endless. والصلاة والسلام على سيدنا ونبينا محمد وآله الطاهرين. We send our blessings and salutations on the Holy Prophet and on his holy progeny, who are the best guides for mankind till the end of time. Respected scholars, dignitaries, guests, brothers and sisters, Assalamu alaikum wa rahmatullah. We have assembled tonight to share in the celebration and the joy of the two families who have their sons getting married tonight. And allow me to collectively, on behalf of everyone, extend our felicitations to the families. But more important, we need to realize that this felicitation is not only from us and our expression of our goodwill and of our friendship and of our brotherhood. More important, this

felicitation is something that Allah Himself is celebrating. You notice in the riwayat we are told that مَا بُنِيَ فِي الْإِسْلَامِ بِنَاءٌ أَحَبَّ إِلَى اللَّهِ مِنَ التَّزْوِيجِ. There is no institution that is built in Islam more beloved to God than that of the institution of marriage. These families have decided to build a new alliance. It's beloved by God. God loves that. If God loves something, there must be a reason. If God is all perfect, one, therefore He loves perfection, two, therefore if there is something He loves in marriage, three, it must be that this marriage enables these individuals to somehow achieve perfection, not possible without marriage. Felicitations to you from Allah. Number two, we also would like to extend felicitations because the Prophet wants to congratulate you. Whoever gets married, the Prophet said, he is following my sunnah. An-nikahu min sunnati. فَمَنْ رَغِبَ عَنْ سُنَّتِي فَلَيْسَ مِنِّي. The Prophet, as the most perfect man, as the most closest man to God, as the man who had the maximum knowledge of who God is and of how to regulate his life in such a way that the God-given gifts are used to the best manner possible to achieve closeness, the Prophet, as that sample, as that model, as that example, got married. And therefore, when you follow that example, there is felicitation to you from the Prophet also. Number three, we offer you felicitations because you are promised now that your rizq will expand. تَزَوَّجُوا فَإِنَّهُ أَرْزَقْ لَكُمْ. Get married, Allah will give you more rizq. The fact that you have made a decision now not to work for yourself only, I'm going to work for taking care of my family and my children. The fact that you have taken this extra burden, this sense of struggle and sacrifice, Allah loves it so much, He offers you extra rizq just because you've decided to get married. Felicitations. Congratulations. Number four, not only your physical work and trying to get rizq will be blessed, your spiritual work, your salah, is going to turn out to be better. ركعتان يصليهما المتزوج أفضل من 70 ركعة يصليها غير متزوج. Two rak'ah only that you offer to God in prayer is more beloved, it's more meritorious than 70 units of prayers offered by the bachelor. Kwa nini? Kwa sababu labda, I don't know, maybe. Try to imagine this individual. He is trying to get close to God, but he's got so many worries up here. I've got a family to take care of. I've got children who maybe need attention. Maybe they need sick. Maybe they're sick. Maybe they have to be attended to. Despite all these worries, despite all these concerns, you have brought yourself and submitted your will to Allah. Oh Allah, whatever gifts you give me, I will use it and share it with everybody else, with at least my closest relatives. You've already taken the step to get closer to God. Congratulations. Wonderful. Number five, in fact, even if you don't do physical work, and even if you don't do your spiritual struggle means don't forget the wajib prayers, no. The mustahab prayers, instead of staying awake and engaging in mustahab acts of self-purification, you sleep. نوم المتزوج أفضل من عبادة من قيام غير متزوج. The sleep of a man who has worked in the day for the sake of Allah to take care of his creation is more beloved to God than the man who is so selfish and individualistic. He lives the whole day for himself and at night he wants to purify himself only. Bas. Where is the benefit to the creation of this self-purification? Hakuna. Congratulations for taking that step. And number six, the very fact that you've gotten married, you will face challenges. How to relate to another person, you may not like some things, you may not

agree on certain issues, there will be anger, there will be displeasure, there will be disagreement. How do you behave? Necessarily, if you keep God in mind, you will try to purify yourself. The ayah in Surah Taghabun says, if you have a spouse, a partner, who is disagreeable to you, but if you behave towards her like God behaves, if you are forgiving, in ta'afu wa tasfahu wa taghfiru fa inna Allah ghafurun rahim. Allah is forgiving. To what extent are you forgiving? If you purify yourself to that extent, you get closer. So the riwayah says, man ahabba an yalqa Allah tahiran mutahharan. Whosoever wishes that whenever he meets his Lord, everyone is going to meet his Lord. It's inescapable. If you wish to meet your Lord and you are in the state of being purified, فَلْيَلْقَهُ مُتَزَوِّجًا, then you better meet him with a wife. To meet your Lord with a wife is a means of self-purification. Kwa nini? If you have managed to live with her, sorry, it works the other way around also. If she manages to live with you, and if you can relate to another human being, and you can then express and manifest godly qualities, you are close to God already. Congratulations. And finally, number 7. The riwayah says, من تزوج في حداثة سنه, whosoever gets married early in his life, عج شيطانه, his shaitan, apparently the big devil has got smaller devils for every individual, his smaller devil starts weeping and wailing, يا ويله يا ويله عصم مني نصف ديني. This man has protected half of his spirituality and his purity. Congratulations, you are making shaitan cry tonight. Lakini, the danger is in the remaining half. Shaitan is sad because you have protected the first half of your spirituality. But what about the second half? That's where the next challenge is. Next slide, please. So in order to remind you, I always remind this to couples when they're getting married. In order to protect yourself in the second half, remember the ayah which was also quoted by Mullah Sahib from Surah Rum, chapter 30, ayah number 21. وَمِنْ آيَاتِهِ أَنْ خَلَقَ لَكُمْ مِنْ أَنْفُسِكُمْ أَزْوَاجًا. 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The three pillars of this institution and building of marriage that keep it rock solid, otherwise the building crumbles. One is a sense of companionship. Do you consider minimum, do you consider this person as your friend, or he or she is your slave? Number 2, companionship means you share interests, hobbies, you value each other's company. Number 2, passion. Is there real attraction and love? Physical love, romantic love. It's a necessary part of marriage. The Quran says so. And number 3, beyond that, compassion. Not always is she going to, or you are going to be beautiful and attractive towards each other. But beyond the physical beauty, it's the compassion, it's the rahmah, it's the mercy. It's the sense of commitment and sacrifice that for the sake of Allah, and as a practice of the sunnah of the Prophet, I'm going to sacrifice even if it is against my interest for the sake of marriage. That sense of compassion, a firm and solid requirement for a proper marriage. 3 pillars. Of course, it needs elaboration, but maybe some other time. And finally, I end by quoting 3 pieces of advice from the riwayah. Next slide, please. For a marriage to have this compassion and this companionship, these 3 qualities are very important. Quality number 1, you should be able to accept each other. Don't expect to get married to an angel or Mr. Perfect or Miss Perfect. They don't exist on the earth. That is in Jannah.

In the dunya, you will always find somebody who's got some good qualities and some bad qualities. Your decision is to find the person whose good qualities are attractive to you and whose bad qualities are acceptable, tolerable. You accept the person the way he or she is. Very important. Do not focus on the negative only. And the riwayah says, the duty of the husband towards his wife is an yushbi'aha, ishba. He should feed her enough that she is quenched and she is sated. Shiba, shiba, yushbi'aha, wa yaksuha, provides her for her physical needs. Wa in jahilat, ghafara laha. If she makes a mistake, forgive her. Accept her for what she is. It works conversely also, reciprocally. One. Two, beyond acceptance is appreciation. Don't focus on the negative. Focus on the positive that she has. The riwayah says, كُلَّمَا اشْتَدَّ الْإِنسَانُ إِيمَانًا اشْتَدَّ لِلنِّسَاءِ حُبَّ. If your iman is strong, the stronger it gets, the more love you have for women, not na mahram, your own mahram women. The more love you have for your women. Kwa nini? Kwa sababu now iman teaches you to be optimistic, to be positive. It's a gift from Allah, it's an amana from Allah. You look on the positive side. Everybody makes mistakes, even you make mistakes. In as much as you expect her to ignore your faults, she expects you to ignore her faults and to forgive. And finally, affirmation and the expression of love. قَوْلُ الرَّجُلِ لِلْمَرْأَةِ إِنِّي أُحِبُّكِ لَا يَذْهَبُ مِنْ قَلْبِهَا أَبَدًا. The expression of a man to his woman, I love you. That's what the riwayah says. It will never, never leave her heart. She always will look for acceptance and affirmation and expression of love from the man. And therefore, the riwayah says, A, accept the woman and she should accept you for your positive qualities and try to tolerate the negative qualities. B, always focus on the positive and appreciate them. And C, continuously express your love for each other. Let me stop here and make a final dua. I don't know why you have decided to select this night for the marriage. I did not ask you. But it's Shab-e Jum'ah. Laylatul Jum'ah has a special advantage. In Dua Kumail we have said, Ya Ilahi wa Mawlaya, As'aluka bil qudrati allati qaddartaha wa bil qadiyyati allati hakamtaha wa hakamtaha. And then you go on to say, Antahaba li fi hadhihi as-sa'ah. I skip that. The second part of the dua, أن توفر حظي من كل خير أنزلت. Oh Lord, on this night is a special night. The whole week, this night is when the gates of your mercy open. On this night, khair is coming down. To whom? I don't know, but there are some who deserve to receive more than the others. Oh Allah, give me a share from what others are receiving. In this crowd, there are some who deserve to, the rain is falling. Whose bottle A is open and not closed? If you keep your vessel down, all the rain will fall out. Whose bottle number one is upward to receive the rain? Whose heart is toward God and not toward anything other than God? Is the heart and the bottle upstairs, upward? And number two, is the cap open? Is the person awake? And number three, is there any dirt? Even if pure rain falls in, the bottle is still going to be dirty? Whose heart will receive khair on this night? I don't know. أن توفر حظي من كل خير أنزلته أو إحسان فضلته أو بر نشرته أو رزق بسطته أو ذنب تغفره أو خطأ تستره. Oh Allah, on this night there are spiritual gifts raining down. Who receives? I don't know, but I want to share. I want to share. We pray sincerely to Allah that this marriage that you have forged tonight, Allah blesses it and gives you a progeny who will spread the word of God on the earth. Wassalamu alaikum wa rahmatullah.

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0: All praise belongs to Allah, Lord of all the worlds.
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0: The All-Beneficent, the All-Merciful. Master of the Day of Retribution.
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0: All praise belongs to Allah, Lord of all the worlds.
1: Ar-Rahman Ar-Rahim.
0: The All-Beneficent, the All-Merciful. Master of the Day of Retribution. You alone do we worship, and to you alone do we turn for help. Guide us on the straight path. 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
4: 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In our previous session, we were discussing the contents of the verse number 90, in which a group of people were distinguished from the hypocrites who had confessed faith but did not migrate, wanted to live with Meccans. And of course, the situation with them was to deal with them harshly. If you find them and encounter them, you have to fight them. Unless and until they migrate and become one of the

Muslim community. However, two groups were excluded from these people. 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Now, I mentioned that there is a hadith regarding this latter group from Imam Ja'far al-Sadiq alayhi salam, and also from early commentators who have commented on the instances of these people. Now, in Al-Kafi, if you remember, we said that someone asked Imam al-Sadiq alayhi salam, Fadl ibn Abi al-Abbas asked Imam al-Sadiq alayhi salam regarding these people, أَوْ جَاءُوكُمْ حَسَرَتْ صُدُورُهُمْ أَنْ يُقَاتِلُوكُمْ أَوْ يُقَاتِلُوا قَوْمَهُمْ, they come to you, their hearts are reluctant either to fight you or to fight their people, which we discussed. 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people. And also, our hearts cannot accept that you are messenger of God. We can say it by word, verbally, but our hearts cannot accept. So they are not hypocrites. حَسَرَتْ صُدُورُنَا أَن نَشْهَدَ أَنَّكَ رَسُولُ اللَّهِ, this حَسَرَتْ صُدُورُنَا here has been used in a different sense. Our hearts are reluctant to testify that you are the messenger of God. فَلَسْنَا مَعَكْ وَلَا مَعَ قَوْمِنَا, we are not neither with you nor with our people. And then the Rawi says, how did the messenger of God deal with them? The Imam said he made a covenant with them for the time being, temporarily, until he finishes his engagement with the rest of the Arabs. After that, he would extend his call to them. If they accept, they are spared. If not, he would fight them. Now, this seems a little bit of tactical acceptance of this treaty, which later on the Prophet wanted to violate. It shows, or it insinuates, that the Prophet wanted to violate their treaty later on. But the hadith actually doesn't say that. We know that at the juncture in time, Allah revealed to the Prophet, from now on, you will not make any treaty with any mushrik. And those mushriks with whom you have treaty and have already violated it, but you have not reacted, you have to react now. And those with whom you have a treaty until an appointed time, and they have not violated the terms of the treaty, you have to keep the covenant, you have to keep the terms of the treaty until the end of the muddah, the end of the appointed time. Then, of course, you do not make a new treaty with them. This is mentioned in Surah At-Tawbah. I just remind you of a few verses of Surah At-Tawbah. Bara'atun, أعوذ بالله من الشيطان الرجيم, بَرَاءَةٌ مِنَ اللَّهِ وَرَسُولِهِ إِلَى الَّذِينَ آهَدْتُمْ مِنَ الْمُشْرِكِ, this is a declaration of repudiation by Allah and His Messenger.

to the polytheist with whom you had made treaty. 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Except the polytheist with whom you have made treaty and who did not violate any of its terms, nor backed anyone against you, so fulfilled the treaty with them until the end of its term. Indeed, Allah loves the God-weary. So this verse clarifies, explains the first verse. The first verse says, Allah repudiates all those with whom you have made treaty. That means that's the end of it. Why? Because most of them had violated the terms of treaty, either backed others hiddenly or covertly or overtly against the Prophet, but Prophet did not react, did not take action against them. Because when someone violates a treaty, you may take action against them, you may not take action against them. So the Prophet did not. However, Surah Tawbah says, now you have to react. They have broken the terms of the treaty. Those who have not violated the term, then atimmu ahdahum ila muddatihim. You complete agreement, the agreed time, until the end of it, and you will not make any new treaty with them. This is repudiation from Allah. Bara'atum min Allah. Repudiation from Allah. That means you are not allowed to make any treaty with mushriks anymore. And this is after the conquest of Mecca. So when the surahs, when the hadith says that the Prophet made this treaty with them for the time being, because it transpired later on that Allah said you cannot make any treaty anymore. And if you have made a treaty, if you have made an agreement with them, say for example, an agreement which ends in 2 years' time, that's fine. You give them two years' time. However, for those who have broken the treaty, or for those with whom you have no treaty at all, you give them a term of 4 months. They are free for 4 months to make their mind whether they want to become Muslims or they want to be at war with you. From now on, you are at war with all Arabian Peninsula who are not Muslim. So, أَذَانٌ مِّنَ اللَّهِ وَرَسُولِهِ إِلَى النَّاسِ يَوْمَ الْحَجِّ الْأَكْبَرِ, verse number 2 in Surah Tawbah, أَنَّ اللَّهَ بَرِيءٌ مِّنَ الْمُشْرِكِينَ وَرَسُولُهُ. It is an announcement from Allah and His Messenger to all the people on the day of the Greater Hajj, when both Muslims and Mushriks went to Hajj, that Allah and His Messenger repudiate the polytheists. فَسِيهُ فِي الْأَرْضِ أَرْبَعَةَ أَشْهُرٍ. Of course, after this it says, accepting those with whom you have a treaty until a defined term, and they have not violated it, you should keep the terms. So, for 4 months, you can freely come and go, travel in the land. After 4 months, فَإِذَا انْسَلَخَ الْأَشْهُرُ الْحُرُمُ, when the 4 months in which I have made it a sort of respite for them, haram to fight them. This is different from Ashhur al-Hurum, which are Dhul-Qa'dah, Dhul-Hajjah, Muharram and Rajab. This is 4 months immediately after this announcement. فَإِذَا انْسَلَخَ الْأَشْهُرُ الْحُرُمُ then فَقْتُلُوا الْمُشْرِكِينَ حَيْثُ وَجَدْتُمُهُمْ, then fight them wherever you encounter them. So, why I mention all these is

not to think that the Prophet was deceiving these people, that making a treaty with them which had in mind, or later on Allah revealed to him, that you have to break the terms of the treaty. No. If they have kept the terms of the treaty, you keep it with them. Another aspect that I mentioned, and we have to deal it here now after this discussion, is that some commentators say that these verses in Surah An-Nisa, excepting those who join a people between whom and you there is a treaty, or are reluctant to fight you and they fight their people, this is abrogated by Surah At-Tawbah. Because there it says there is no treaty anymore. Now, in a sense, we can say it's abrogated, in the sense that not the treaties, the treaties are, should be respected, in the sense that the Prophet is not allowed to make any treaty with anyone from now on who come to him and say that our hearts are reluctant to believe in you, and we don't want to fight our people as well. We don't want to fight you, fight our people. Now, from now on, this is not possible. Is this an abrogation, that which means Muslims in all times, in all, at all times, in all lands, have to follow? That means they are not allowed to make any treaty anymore with Mushrikun. No. This was abrogated in Jaziratul Arab, abrogated in Hijaz, abrogated with regards to the interrelation of the Prophet and the Mushrikun. However, they hold depending on different times and situations. And that is why the argument of those who say that there are minimal abrogations in the Quran, like one or two abrogations in the Quran, they do not regard these verses to have been abrogated. They regard them to be something which was valid in the situation at the time of the Prophet, invalid at the time of Surah, after the revelation of Surah Tawbah. It doesn't mean that it is invalid at all times. That's what I wanted to mention with regards to this hadith at the end of the verse number 90. Okay. Now, one other group is mentioned, which is very similar to the previous one, but the previous people were sincere. They came to the Prophet, they said, we do not believe in you, and we cannot accept that, and we do not want to fight you, and we do not want to fight our own people. So we are neutral. And they were truthful. They are not hypocrites. Allah says there are some people who come with the same statement, with the same stipulation, but they are not truthful. As soon as they find an opportunity, they fight you. They are not neutral. They just want to use the security that you give them by such a treaty, and when they find an opportunity, they make an attack on you. Satajiduna akharin, verse number 91. Satajiduna akharin yuriduna an ya'manukum wa ya'manu qawmahum kullama ruddu ila al-fitnati urkisu fiha. You will find others desiring to be secure from you and secure from their own people. Whenever they are called back to fitna, whatever that means, I will discuss that, they relapse into it. فَإِنْ لَمْ يَعْتَزِلُوكُمْ وَيُلْقُوا إِلَيْكُمُ السَّلَامُ وَيَكُفُّوا أَيْدِيَهُمْ فَخُذُوهُمْ وَاقْتُلُوهُمْ حَيْثُ ثَقَفْتُمُوهُمْ. So if they do not keep out of your way, nor offer you peace, nor keep their hands off from fighting, then seize them and kill them wherever you confront them. وَأُولَٰئِكُمْ جَعَلْنَا لَكُمْ عَلَيْهِمْ سُلْطَانًا مُبِينًا.

And for them, we have given you a clear sanction against them. With regards to them, we have given you a clear sanction against them. Again, who these people were, because the Quran actually teaches by example. Example of different people, example of different situations. When a situation, when an event happens, the Quran talks about it as an example so that we find things not as abstract ideas, but as meaningful examples. So, who are these people? In Majmu' al-Bayan, he says that different tribes have been mentioned as instance of this ayah. And but generally, they were people came to the Prophet and they pretended they were Muslims. In the previous verse, they did not pretend to be Muslim. They said, we don't want them to become Muslims. That's fine. But they pretended to be Muslim. Then when they went back to Quraysh or other tribes, they returned back from Islam and went back to polytheism and also ready to fight Muslims. And in that way, they wanted to keep secure from Muslims and from their own people. Anyhow, what is clear is that here we are faced with the people who are hypocrites. They had the intention of attacking Muslims as soon as they found an opportunity. The conditions mentioned here is different from the conditions mentioned in the previous surah. In the previous surah it says, فَإِنْ اَعْتَزَلُوكُمْ فَلَمْ يُقَاتِلُوكُمْ وَأَلْقَوْا إِلَيْكُمُ السَّلَامُ. If they keep out of your way and they did not fight you and offer peace, then accept it and make a peace treaty with them. Here it says, and if they do not keep out of your way and do not offer peace and do not keep off their hands from fighting with you, against you, then you have to fight with them. You see, because the previous verse, in the previous verse, there was a positive attitude of the people. Here there's a negative attitude, and therefore Allah mentions it in a negative sense, in a negative term. يُرِيدُونَ أَن يَأْمَنُوكُمْ وَيَأْمَنُوا قَوْمَهُمْ. They cannot be secure without a peace treaty. They cannot come to you and say, we are Muslims, and go to Meccans and say, we are polytheists, mushrik, and keep safe from both of them. Because كُلَّمَا رُدُّوا إِلَى الْفِتْنَةِ أُرْكِسُوا فِيهَا. Whenever they are called back to fitna, they relapse into it. Now, some say fitna here is shirk. They come and say we are Muslims, but as soon as they are called to shirk, they go back to it. But this cannot be, because in the first place, they had not come out of shirk at all. They had not become Muslims anyway. So this is not calling back them back to shirk. It's calling them to fight against Muslims, to back the enemies of Muslims. This is fitna. كُلَّمَا رُدُّوا إِلَى الْفِتْنَةِ أُرْكَسُوا فِيهَا. They go back into it. So whenever, as Bayzawi says, whenever they are called to kufr or to qitalu al-muslimin, fighting against the Muslimin, they go back into it and they fight Muslims. فَإِنْ لَمْ يَعْتَزِلُوكُمْ وَيُلْقُوا إِلَيْكُمُ السَّلَامُ. So if they do not keep out of your way, as I mentioned, nor offer you peace, nor keep their hands off from fighting you, the negative tone here means that they don't want to do it. In the previous verse, the positive tone was that they want to do it, and if they do it, you leave them alone. Here it means they don't want to do it,
If they don't do it, then seize them and kill them wherever you confront them. حَيْثُ ثَقِفْتُمُوهُمْ. This term ثَقِفْتُمُوهُمْ is different from what was used before, وَجَدْتُمُوهُمْ. وَجَدْتُمُوهُمْ, to find. ثَقِفْتُمُوهُمْ, ثَقَافَة, is to find something by deliberation, by investigation, and by consideration. So these people were so deep in their hypocrisy that it was difficult to find out. So you have to find them by investigation, find them where they are, what are they doing, what is their intention. فَقْتُلُوهُمْ حَيْثُ ثَقِفْتُمُوهُمْ وَأُولَٰئِكُمْ جَعَلْنَا لَكُمْ عَلَيْهِمْ سُلْطَانًا مُبِينًا. And these are such against whom we have given you a clear sanction. جَعَلْنَا لَكُمْ عَلَيْهِمْ سُلْطَانًا مُبِينًا. Sultan here means hujjah. You have hujjah, you have proof to fight them. The previous verse said, we do not have put any hujjah for you to fight them, with the previous people. But here he said, we have put you a hujjah to fight them. Now, after, of course, mentioning all this matter about fighting against the hypocrites, and wherever you confront them, you fight them, and if necessary, you kill them. As I said, this is the state of war. It actually insinuates that it gives a free hand to some of the weak faith Muslims to go out and kill anyone and say that, well, he was a hypocrite. Of course, the previous verse, تَقِفْتُمُوهُمْ, you have to find out really that if they are hypocrite or not. Now here, since some people may do that, the following verse actually gives a very stern warning. The following two verses, very stern warning against killing a believer. If by mistake, there are rules for that, and if intentionally, then there is no rule for that except the destiny to Jahannam, to the hell, except being included in the wrath and in the curse of Allah subhanahu wa ta'ala. So these are the two verses which deal with this matter. Verse number 92, وَمَا كَانَ لِمُؤْمِنٍ أَن يَقْتُلَ مُؤْمِنًا إِلَّا خَطَأً. 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You see all details about this unintentional murder or killing unintentionally are mentioned here. فَإِنْ كَانَ مِنْ قَوْمٍ عَدُوٍ لَكُمْ وَهُوَ مُؤْمِنٍ فَتَحْرِيرُ رَغَبَةٍ مُؤْمِنًا. If he belongs to a people that are hostile to you, but is a believer, then a believing slave is to be set free. وَإِنْ كَانَ مِنْ قَوْمٍ بَيْنَكُمْ وَبَيْنَهُمْ مِيثَاقٌ فَدِيَةٌ مُسَلَّمَةٌ إِلَىٰ أَهْلِهِ وَتَحْرِيرُ رَغَبَةٍ مُؤْمِنٍ. 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
And if someone cannot afford

to pay the blood money. And if someone cannot afford, well, here we have in the brackets to pay the blood money. I don't think that is very accurate. It means if someone is not, cannot afford to set free a believing slave. And if a person cannot afford to set free a slave, must fast 2 successive months as a penance from Allah, and Allah is all-knowing, all-wise. Fine. There are 3 different categories of people which should be considered with regards to blood money and with regards to the dependence. First of all, we are dealing about mu'minun. Now, the mu'minun may be in our own community, maybe in a community with whom we have, of course, we are talking in that context, with whom the Prophet had a treaty but were not Muslims. Or maybe from a community of non-Muslims with whom there was no treaty at all. A believing mu'min, a believer, a believing person, a mu'min in another community who were not Muslims. So these 3 are dealt with here in details. وَمَنْ قَتَلَ مُؤْمِنًا خَطَأً فَتَحْرِيرُ رَقَبَةٍ مُؤْمِنَةٍ وَدِيَةٌ مُسَلَّمَةٌ إِلَىٰ. Anyone who kills a believer by mistake should set free a believing slave and pay blood money to his family. Okay, this is in the Muslim community. Now, in Muslim community, it would be honorable. It would be something of respect if the people, if the awliya of the maqtul, of the murdered person, of course murder is usually used for intentional, this is unintentional killing, that they do not try to take the blood money if they don't need it. So illa yasaddaqu, unless they remit it in charity, unless they actually give it away as charity, saying that, okay, this was a mistake, we don't want the blood money. Illa yasaddaqu. Now, this is, of course, possible in Muslim community. The second case is فَإِنْ كَانَ مِنْ قَوْمٍ عَدُوٌ لَكُمْ وَهُوَ مُؤْمِنٌ فَتَحْرِيرُ رَقَبَةٍ مُؤْمِنٍ. If he belongs to people that are hostile to you, but is a believer among the mushrikun, then the believing slave is to be set free, and you don't need to pay anything because they are your enemies. You don't need to pay. And if they kill one of you, they will not pay blood money to you. So the only thing is freeing a slave, which I will talk about that later on, why this is very important. This was very important, and now, of course, the penance is 2 months of fasting, and that's important as well. So there is no need to pay the enemies of the community the blood money, among whom there is no peace treaty. There is no treaty at all. The third category talks about, yes, a hostile community with whom you have a treaty. وَإِنْ كَانَ مِنْ قَوْمٍ بَيْنَكُمْ وَبَيْنَهُمْ مِيثَاقٌ فَدِيَةٌ مُسَلَّمَةٌ إِلَىٰ أَهْلِهِ وَتَحْرِيرُ رَقَبَةٍ مُؤْمِنَةٍ. If he belongs to a people with whom you have a treaty, the blood money is to be paid to his family, and the believing slave is to be set free. So the blood money should be given because you have a treaty with them. And the slave must be freed. And if someone cannot free a slave, and he who cannot afford freeing a slave, as I said here, Arai in the brackets has mentioned he who cannot pay the blood money. Because blood money usually is not paid by the person himself. It's either paid by insurance now, or paid by the

close family of the person. So it's the lack of ability to free a slave. He who cannot afford freeing a slave must fast 2 successive months. Tawbatan min Allah. This is a penance from Allah, and Allah is all-knowing, all-wise. Now, why mistake needs penance? If someone has made a mistake, for example, if someone has, in an accident, has hit a person by a car and the person has died, why penance? Was it a sin? Or why, for example, freeing a slave is legislated in addition to paying blood money? These are the things that we have to discuss in our next session, inshallah. ربنا لا تزغ قلوبنا بعد إذ هديتنا وهب لنا من لدنك رحمة إنك أنت الوهاب وصلى الله على محمد وآله الطاهرين.

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1: 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My respected brothers and sisters, Assalamu alaikum jami'an wa rahmatullahi wa barakatuh. Welcome back to our series when we are looking at Prophet Yahya alayhi salam in the Holy Quran, an exemplar for all youth until today. We mentioned in the first part that the Quran is filled with stories about the youth and from various different angles. And so, whether you are a parent trying to raise your child on the diet of the Holy Quran, or you are a youth looking to gain from the knowledge of the Quran and ensure that we are raised in accordance with the qualities and the stories and the lessons of the Quran, there are a plethora of stories which are dedicated to the youth or have angles in regards to matters of maturing. One of those is the story of Prophet Yahya alayhi salam. Yahya alayhi salam is given wisdom as a child and given at least 10 qualities that make him stand out as a youth which is different to all others throughout history. In fact, Allah subhanahu wa ta'ala mentions in the Quran, لَمْ نَجْعَلْ لَهُ مِنْ قَبْلُ سَمِيَّةً. We have not made before him anyone to be his equal. So to take Prophet Yahya alayhi salam as a means of deep reflection and trying to model ourselves on him would be something that even the Quran is explicitly telling us, that there is no equal before him. If you want to be like him, if you want to observe his characteristics, you will find things about him that are truly unique amongst them, that he has been given prophethood at such a young age. In the story of Prophet Yahya alayhi salam, we started in our first episode by mentioning that Prophet Zakariya alayhi salam wanted a child not for himself, but for the explicit mention of preserving the deen of Allah subhanahu wa ta'ala. Prophet Zakariya alayhi salam and his wife Hanana had become very elderly in age, and in normal cases, you would give up hope of being able to have a child. But the circumstance of Zakariya alayhi salam was specific. Inni khiftul mawaliya min wara'i. I fear my cousins after me, the Quran quotes. Fahabli min ladunka waliya. Therefore, gift to me from you, O Allah, an heir, someone who is capable of preserving this deen through all the trials and tribulations that will be in his lifetime. Here, we carry on in the sequence of the ayat from Surah Maryam that we stopped at in part one. And from ayah number 7, Allah subhanahu wa ta'ala responds to Zakariya alayhi salam. Ya Zakariya, inna nubashiruka bighulamin ismuhu Yahya. O Zakariya, we give you good news of a boy whose name shall be Yahya, lam naj'al lahu min qablu samiyya, the like of which has not been there before. There's not been an equal to Prophet Yahya alayhi salam before. Here, you can reflect and ask yourself, well, what did Zakariya ask for? Did Zakariya alayhi salam say, oh Allah, grant to me a child who is going to be like none before? You may ask that, in fact. That may be a dua of yours, sincerely. My Lord, I want a child who is truly special and unique, the like of which has not come before. Zakariya alayhi salam did not ask this. Zakariya said, I want a boy, someone who can preserve the religion after me. Allah subhanahu wa ta'ala went darajat beyond and said, I'm giving to you someone so unique that in the annals of history, there has been none like him until this point in time. Furthermore, you see in the dua, it said, my Lord, waj'al lahu rabbi radiyya. And my Lord, I want a child whom you are well pleased with. This was the dua of Prophet Zakariya alayhi salam. Again, you can see that Zakariya alayhi salam is being given an

ishara that he's been given more than he expected. This is a very important point for parents as well. We mentioned last week that the dua that we should make when trying to conceive a child is we are bringing a child into this world, one that is going to act on your behalf, Allah, behalf of preserving and furthering the religion of Allah subhanahu wa ta'ala. This is why I want to be able to bring about a child.

world, one that is going to act on your behalf, Allah, behalf of preserving and furthering the religion of Allah subhanahu wa ta'ala. This is why I want to be able to bring about a child. Now, in the sequence of the surah, Surah Maryam, we move forward to ayah number 12. And we see that in ayah number 12 onwards, there begins to be a list of qualities that Zakariya alayhi salam, the Prophet Yahya alayhi salam, is being given. In the ahadith, it mentions that Yahya alayhi salam and Isa alayhi salam share certain commonalities. They both had an extraordinary birth. They both had extraordinarily high and unusual aestheticism and spirituality. And they both apparently abstained from marriage. Now, firstly, there is some blood relation between Prophet Yahya and Prophet Isa alayhim as-salam. What is it? One hadith comes to us from our fifth Imam Muhammad al-Baqir salawatullahu salamuhu alayh, from the companion Abu Basir. He says, I asked Abu Ja'far al-Baqir alayhi salam about Imran. As you know, chapter number 3, Surah Al-Imran, this is named after this particular individual. Abu Basir asks him, was Imran a Nabi? Was he a prophet of Allah's? Imam al-Baqir alayhi salam responds, he says, yes, he was a prophet sent to his people. Hannah, the wife of Imran, and then there was Hanana, the wife of Zakariya. These two ladies were indeed sisters of one another, Hannah and Hanana. Imran had a daughter by the name of Maryam, and Maryam, as you know, had Prophet Isa alayhi salam. Whereas from the other side, Hanana and Zakariya had Yahya alayhi salam. And so these were blood relations between these two great family members. When Prophet Yahya alayhi salam was born, the hadith mentions that he had an extraordinary birth in two ways. The first, as we know from the ayat of the Quran, that Zakariya and Hanana were not normally able to have a child. That this was something gifted to them by Allah subhanahu wa ta'ala, and that they were surprised that they would be able to have a child in this way. In the hadith, it also mentions that there was a specific type of weaning for Prophet Yahya alayhi salam, which not only made him a prophet, but during his youth gave him the capacity to be a prophet of Allah with such extraordinary qualities. The hadith says the following. It is from Abu Hamza al-Thumali, the great companion of our fifth Imam, where he says to him that Imam al-Baqir salawatullahu salamu alayhi mentions in the hadith, لما ولد يحيى عليه السلام رفع إلى السماء فغدى بأثمار الجنة. 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And he was nourished with the fruits of paradise. حَتَّى فُطِمَ. 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Then he descended back to his father Zakariya alayhi salam. What does this mean? It means that the second aspect of the divine birth of Yahya alayhi salam was not only that he was a dua from Zakariya and Allah explicitly said that I'm going to give you someone the like of whom has been unparalleled before him. He was raised to the heavens.
When we say raised to the heavens, we know that Isa alayhi salam was also raised to the heavens.

We know that Ibrahim alayhi salam, according to some narrations, went on a mi'raj. We know that the Prophet Muhammad sallallahu alayhi wa alayhi was raised on mi'raj to the heavens. So it is not out of the ordinary for Yahya alayhi salam to also be chosen to be raised to the heavens. But why was he chosen to be raised to the heavens? فَغَدَّى بِأَثْمَارِ الْجَنَّةِ حَتَّى فَطِمَةً. He was fed from the fruits of paradise for his period of weaning. And normally a period of weaning is approximately 2 years. And over this period of time, normally it is recommended that a child should be breastfed from their mother. So however long that period was, even if we say it was less or it was the same amount, for some period of time, the food that Yahya alayhi salam was given was from the fruits of Jannah. Simple question. What do you think this did for Yahya alayhi salam? What do you think this did for his intellect, for his soul, for his body? Is it therefore any surprise that he was capable of being a prophet from the point of birth? Was it a surprise to find out then that Yahya alayhi salam was given wisdom from being a youth? No. What is the lesson for you and me? The lesson for you and me is that when we gift to our children, or when we take a divine diet from a young age, pure nourishment, it has an effect. The greater the purity, the greater the effect upon the mind, upon the body, upon the soul, upon the morality. Such that if you are given the purest of fruits, which is from Jannah itself, you are capable of having this level of spiritual output, intellectual output from yourself. You will recall the story of Prophet Muhammad sallallahu alayhi wa alayhi and Lady Khadija salamullahi alayha, when she and he fasted for 40 days in advance of their conceiving Sayyida Fatima alayha salam. For 40 days they fasted. For 40 nights they performed their Salat al-Layl. And then before conception was done, Jibra'il Amin descended with the fruits of Jannah in order for the Prophet and Sayyida Khadija alayha salam to be able to partake from those fruits. That became the physical sustenance, as well as mixed with the spiritual sustenance in order to be able to create Lady Fatima al-Zahra alayha salam. This tells me and you very clearly that whether it be from Yahya alayhi salam's perspective or the birth of Sayyida Fatima alayha salam's perspective, if we wish to be able to raise children, the better the spiritual and physical diet, the greater the effect that this will have on the purity and the capacity of that child. And therefore, Prophet Yahya alayhi salam grew up to be known as John the Baptist. In Christian sources, John the Baptist is the one who performs baptismal rites upon Isa alayhi salam. Meaning what? It's a special ritual that Christians performed upon their children, believing that they are pure from sin. Now, whether we understand it from this perspective or from the divine, we realize that Yahya alayhi salam was capable of baptizing Prophet Isa alayhi salam because he was so pure and he was able to gift that as a baptism to Isa alayhi salam. This is the capacity of a child who grows up on this spiritual diet. Insha'Allah, in the next episode, we'll look at prophecy in childhood and how a child is granted wisdom even from the age of immaturity or from being a child. Walhamdulillah, Rabbil Alameen, wa salli ya Rabbi ala khiratika min khalqik Muhammadin wa alihi at-tahirin.

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0: 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profound moment by which we recognize this very, very important day in which the leadership that has been divinely ordained from Adam onwards was given from the finality of prophethood into the new dimension of the imamat that will continue till the day of judgment. And I think it's very important for us as an audience to understand the nature of divine leadership and the importance of this day upon which the public appointment of Imam Ali alayhi salam as a confirmation of what was already done numerous times prior to the event of Ghadir was done so that the followers and the believers understand the gravity by which Allah subhanahu wa ta'ala insists upon the verse in Surah An-Nisa, Ya ayyuhalladhina amanu, ati'u Allah wa ati'u rasul wa ulil amri minkum. Inshallah, we're going to have a dialogue today with Haj Ali Khalfan and Brother Amil Unia in discussing the importance of divine leadership, and we're going to quote quite a few Quranic verses as evidence not only of its importance, but the consequence of ignoring its importance. As you know, that the purpose of leadership is not so that leaders can be recognized and just be given honor. Leadership is built around the premise that they become the means and a guidance for us all to become better human beings and get proximity to Allah subhanahu wa ta'ala. And what happens is that when individuals ignore that responsibility, and those individuals are the components of the larger social circles, what happens then is that the society starts to also suffer as a result of that. And if there's a larger collection of people who are oblivious of their responsibilities, then what it does is that it creates problems for our growth, our spirituality, which then leads to our own self-destruction. So today's discussion is essential because it's going to talk about, the focus is going to be entirely on why leadership is important and what does it have in terms of consequences in terms of our day-to-day transactions, as well as the most important conversation of all is how does it improve us? How does it make us better people? Because when you have good leadership, then you have a template by which to follow. And if the society recognizes that divine ordinance, of course, then it becomes even more prevalent that the society at large will become more God-conscious. And what I mean by more God-conscious is that, therefore, the levels of evil and the rejections of good will diminish. And I think that's very important. You know, a great sage was once asked by a simple person that, what can I do to achieve high stations in this world and in the next world? What can I do to achieve that? And the sage, the arif, simple response was, avoid the haram. Don't indulge in haram acts. But to avoid the haram, it implies that the society at large needs to only provide us and give us ways and means by which it's conducive to God consciousness and submission becomes easy. Hijab, for example, if the norm in society is modesty, if the norm in society is modesty for men and women, then it's much easier to practice modesty. But if the norm in society is immodesty, it's debauchery and misogyny and a lot of what we call indecency, then it's much harder for the average human being to practice religion. So leadership is where everything starts from. Adam was the first leader placed on earth. He was the first human being and his wife. And you find that he was also the first leader. So not only were they the first human beings, but they were also the first leaders of humanity, both male and female. You find Hawa is the mother of all, and what she did and what her behavior would ultimately impact the whole of society if we're not careful. So inshallah, I'm going to ask Haj Ali Khalfan to join in, and Brother Amil also, and we'll get started. So the question I want to ask Brother Ali, Haj Ali Khalfan, is, I know you are very passionate about wilaya. You've given many, many presentations. I know Allama Tabatabai is very, very strong in that position from the Quranic perspectives. And you've spoken quite a lot on that. So first question to you is, how important is it from the perspective of the divine ordinance of Allah subhanahu wa ta'ala?
1: Thank you very much. A'udhu billahi minash shaitanir rajim. Bismillahir rahmanir rahim. Assalamu alaikum to all of you. And Eid al-Ghadir Mubarak to all of you as well. And thank you for having me in this very important discussion about divine guardianship. I would call it divine guardianship because leadership, according to my understanding of the term wilaya in the Quran, the leadership that we commonly talk about, which is imama, comes under the umbrella of wilaya. So it's not a separate thing. It's part and parcel of wilaya. If

0: There is no wilaya, there is no leadership. Now, when we speak about wilaya, we find that the Quran clearly proves, and this is the perspective that I want to discuss, because look, I can go straight into the verse of proclamation, you know, Ya ayyuha rasul balligh ma unzila ilayk. You know, most of us know that verse. We can prove the appointment of Imam Ali alayhi salam is the wali from that verse, of course. But let's consider this different perspective, you know, because I had a discussion with a brother, a respected brother from the Ahl al-Sunnah school of thought. And I won't tell you what he told me at the end, because it was not something good. But nevertheless, when he saw the proof from the Quran, he started calling me names. You know, and it showed very clearly that he did not have anything to argue after the proof. So the first thing which is very important is to see the proof from the Quran that so long as there is a single believer existing on the earth, there is a necessity to provide divine guardianship to even one believer. And this is a verse that I'm going to recite, and I'm sure everyone knows this verse, because it's the verse from the Ayatul Kursi. When Allah subhanahu wa ta'ala says, Allahu waliyul ladhina amanu yukhrijuhum minal dhulumati ilan nur. Allahu waliyul ladhina amanu. We need to understand the verse very carefully. Allah is the wali of the believers. Now here Allah does not say He is the wali of every human being, which shows, therefore, that there's two types of guardianship. There is the general guardianship, and there is that particular guardianship. Here, the verse is talking about that particular guardianship, which is incumbent upon Allah, on the believers. As the verse says, Allahu waliyul ladhina amanu, yukhrijuhum minad dhulumati ilan nur. Yukhrijuhum minad dhulumati ilan nur means it gives us the function of this wilaya. What is the function of the wilaya? Is to guide the believers from darkness to light. Now we know, I'm sure all the Muslims know, that anything coming from Allah subhanahu wa ta'ala does not come to us directly. It has to be channeled. Now this wilaya that Allah is talking about, which is incumbent upon himself, has to be channeled. It's channeled through whom? At that time when the verse was revealed, obviously it has to be channeled through our messenger, our Prophet Muhammad sallallahu alayhi wa alayhi wa sallam. And the proof is in chapter number 65, verse number 11, when Allah subhanahu wa ta'ala says, رَسُولًا يَتْلُ عَلَيْكُمْ آيَاتِ اللَّهِ مُبَيِّنَاتِ لِيُخْرِجَ الَّذِينَ آمَنُوا وَعَمِلُوا الصَّالِحَاتِ مِنَ الظُّلُمَاتِ إِلَى النُّورِ. What is Allah saying? A messenger who recites to you the communications, the clear communications of Allah, so that this messenger may bring forth who? Who is Allah talking about? The ones who believe and do good deeds from darkness to light. So here the proof is that the wilaya of Allah is now channeled through someone who is a representative of Allah, and at that time it is none other than our Prophet, based on this verse. And the question then is, what happens? We have already proven now that wilaya upon the believers is necessary, managing their affairs. So once people have become believers, they brought iman, they've submitted, and then they have brought iman, then the guardianship comes into the picture. Because their affairs have to be managed. You know, when you talk about political affairs, you talk about spiritual affairs, you talk about economic affairs, social affairs, all kinds of affairs that the believers are engaged in comes under this wilaya. So here's the question now, and this is the question I asked to the brother. What happens when the Prophet passes away? Does the wilaya end there at the same time? With the passing away of the Prophet? If you say yes, then you are contradicting the Quran, because Quran clearly shows that wilaya is necessary even if there is a single believer on the earth. So this wilaya, therefore, now has to be channeled through someone else. And the answer then is, the question is, who is this person? It has to be a person like the prophet in every right. sense, except that he is not going to be a prophet and a messenger, but now he's going to be the wali after the prophet. And that is why Allah is now saying to the prophet when he was coming back from his failed pilgrimage, Ya ayyuha ar-rasul balligh ma unzila ilayk min rabbik wa in lam taf'al fama ballaghta risalatak. O prophet, convey not something which was just revealed, convey that which was revealed. Means the appointment of Amir al-Mu'mineen as the wali of Allah was already appointed, was already done by Allah. But Allah gave the prophet, our prophet, the discretion of when to convey the message, because there was a reason why he didn't want to convey the message right away. And then we come to the verse in Surah Maidah when Allah says, Allahu al-yawma akmaltu lakum dinakum wa atmamtu alaykum ni'mati wa raditu lakum al-islam adina. This is how the religion of Islam became perfect, and Allah completed his favor upon the believers, and it is none other than the favor of wilaya. Now, before this verse, before this sentence in verse number 3, Allah subhanahu wa ta'ala says, Al-yawma ya'isa alladhina kafaru min dinikum. Today, the disbelievers have lost all hope. Allah is addressing the prophet, have lost all hope in your religion. Allah subhanahu wa ta'ala answers the question, what was the hope that the disbelievers had on the religion of Islam? And the only hope they had was that they tried to fight the prophet in not less than 88 battles in order to kill him. And that's how they were going to extinguish the light of Islam. But Allah shattered their hopes.
1: Let me jump in really quickly, Ali. First point, and then you can continue. With reference to the importance of wilaya.
0: Yes.
1: The importance of wilaya. Okay, I mean, if you examine the five major schools of thought between Sunni and Shia, you have five major schools of thought, besides the extras that are, you know, sort of offshoots of these, right? Five major. And you find that fiqhi-wise, we're probably 90, 95% similar when it comes to the rules, regulations, and so on. We're about 90, 95% similar, right? But you notice we have a difference of opinion. We have a dispute. And the dispute is primarily about the leadership that follows the messenger of Allah. So if you look at today, 2 billion Muslims on earth, right? Either because they are sort of fragmented in some shape, way, or form within this greater umbrella called Islam, where you have to take which school of thought do you belong to. You know, you can call yourself a Muslim, but you have to follow, you know, the one of these schools, right? And what you find is that we all agree that the necessity of leadership after the prophet is what is causing all this problem. So to understand the gravity when Allah says, بَلِّغْ مَا أُنزِلَ إِلَيْكَ مِنْ رَبِّكَ, it is so heavy, it is so profound, that if you and I have any doubts about this commandment of Allah, that يَا يَا رَسُولَ بَلِّغْ, you know, verse 67 of Surah Al-Ma'idah, then we have really forgotten the gravity of this important event, Al-Ghadir. But continue, you were saying something.
0: Yes. So, you know, based on what you just said, Brother Hassanain, Allah Tabarak, when he does the tafsir of Ya Ayyuhar Rasul Balligh Ma Unzila, he mentions that there is a profound statement here, an ultimatum, meaning it is so important that if the Prophet were not to convey this message, whatever the message is, for the time being, we leave it aside, then it is as if he has not conveyed any message of Islam. وَإِن لَمْ تَفْعَلْ فَمَا بَلَّغْتَ رِسَالَةً. So Allah, the way he describes this verse is so interesting. He says, if you look at the religion of Islam with all its messages, it's like a fabric. And within the fabric, there is a nucleus. If you remove that nucleus, the whole fabric is dismantled.
1: Right.
0: And that's the meaning of that verse. What is the nucleus? He asks the question. And he proves from the Quran that the nucleus has to be the wilaya after the prophet, which has to be added to the religion in order to make the religion perfect. Now, when Allah mentioned in the Quran the

0: First that I recited, Al-Yawma Ya'isa Alladina Kafaru Min Dinikum. How did Allah, the question is, how did Allah shatter the hopes of the disbelievers? Because the only hope they had now was they were waiting for the Prophet to die a natural death. Okay? But the way Allah shattered their hopes was to appoint someone like him.
1: Right.
0: In every sense. You know, even in the Eid Mubahila, which we are going to celebrate next week, I think. Okay, you see that the Prophet brings with him his close family members. And who are they? They are Fatima al-Zahra, his daughter, Amir al-Mu'mineen, his son-in-law and his cousin, and Hassan and Hussein. Because these five are the five who represent Tawheed. You know, when they were having the discussion with the Christians of Najran, it was only, the discussion was about Tawheed and nothing else.
1: Right.
0: So the claim of Allah in Tawheed is the same as the claim of Rasulullah and these four members of his family. So it's so important that Allah then was to appoint someone like the Prophet to take his position, not as a prophet and a messenger, but as the wali of the believers. And this is how he completed his favors upon the believers. And this is how the religion of Islam became perfect.
1: And by the way, if you look, even you'll notice that all five schools of thought quote people after the Prophet for the impact they had towards the deen, right? People say the Sahaba, the Tabi'in, right? They follow them too and they quote them. I mean, all five schools of thought, they quote companions and so on. But you will notice that they all pivot on those very critical personalities that Allah has chosen. For when you look at companions, when you look at tabi'in, they're not necessarily to be trusted, right? Because they're not endowed or protected by Allah. So the wilaya principle is the nucleus that maintains the direction, the purity, and the clarity of role modelship, right? So this conversation here is completely, it boils down to the fact that we want to become good human beings. We want to be compassionate. We want to be truthful. We want to be honest. We want to be caring, sharing, loving, giving, all of the above. How do we do that? Allah says, "In kuntum tuhibbun Allah, fattabi'uni." Obey the messenger of Allah. So the messenger now is leaving, and exactly what you said, Brother Ali, is that Allah has shattered their desire to obfuscate Islam. And in this verse, by the way, Ya Ayyuhar Rasul, balligh ma unzila ilayka min rabbik, Allah says, Wallahu ya'asimuka minan nas. So Allah will protect you, meaning there's a threat here. This is not about just general distribution. What do you have to say, Brother Ahmed?
2: Thank you. Yeah, it's been a very interesting discussion and dialogue on this concept, on this great occasion, really, of Eid al-Ghadir. And I think Imam al-Sadiq alayhi salam has a beautiful hadith, you know, about this day of Ghadir, and he quotes it as being the most significant Eid for the followers of the Ahlul Bayt. Because if you look at the, you know, the other Eids that we have, for example, Eid al-Fitr, we notice that Eid al-Fitr denotes the completion of the month of Ramadan, a month of fasting. And so we celebrate, you know, the sacrifices we made during this month and the fasting that we did during this month. And if we look at Eid al-Adha, for example, we celebrate, you know, the completion of the ritual of Hajj and then the sacrifices that were made during that period and the completion of Hajj. But Eid al-Ghadir, as the Imam states so eloquently, is really the celebration of the perfection of the religion of Allah and the completion of all of God's favors onto you and I. So it's the greatest Eid because it's the grandest completion of them all. And that's why Allah says in the verse that Brother Ali introduced and we've been discussing, Al-Yawma Akmaltu Lakum Dinakum وَأَتْمَمْتُ عَلَيْكُمْ نِعْمَتِي وَرَضِيتُ لَكُمُ الْإِسْلَامَ دِينًا. And it's interesting, by the way, Allah subhanahu wa ta'ala in this verse, he says, الْيَوْمَ أَكْمَلْتُ لَكُمْ دِينَكُمْ وَأَتْمَمْتُ عَلَيْكُمْ نِعْمَتِي, meaning I have perfected for you your religion, وَأَتْمَمْتُ, and I've completed my favors upon you. And the ulama, you know, for example, Shaheed Mutahari, they all discuss what is the difference between these two qualities, you know, these two terms, Akmalta and Atmamta, Ikmal and Itmam. And they say that, for example, Shaheed Mutahari states that when you look at Ikmal, when Allah says Akmaltu lakum dinakum, it means, you know, perfected your religion, meaning the religion of Islam, in a sense, was complete from a ritualistic perspective before, you know, Salah was instituted, Zakah was instituted, all of these facets were instituted, but it was not yet perfect. For example, you know, the examples many of our scholars give is, for example, if you look at a house, if you look at a hospital, right? These institutions

0: these structures can be complete. For example, you can have a house, you know, that looks very beautiful from the exterior, and it's, you know, it's very large square footage. It's a beautiful house, but if that house has no, for example, electricity, no power, no gas, the house is not functional. It's not yet perfect. Though it may be complete from the outside, it's not fully functional and perfect. Same way by in a hospital, for example, you can have the most grand hospital created. But if you don't have the right person to lead that hospital, the right doctors to lead that hospital, you can misuse the hospital. You know, if you have any random person come in, they can look around the hospital and think, you know, well, this makes for a nice storage space, you know, a nice warehouse. Let's use this as a warehouse. They don't know how to properly use that institution. But so you need that right doctor in charge. You need the right team in there to really make that hospital really functional. So when Allah says, Al-Yawma akmaltu lakum dinakum, I have perfected for you your religion, this marks the perfection of the religion of Islam, because this is the day in which Islam becomes fully functional eternally. Not just during the time of the Prophet, but now it's fully functional eternally, because now there is a divine guide appointed for eternity. I think you wanted to mention something about this name.
1: No, so when you say fully functional, in other words, we understand, for those who may be curious to understand, first and foremost, as a fact, that Islam did not come 1400 years ago. This is a misstatement that is a poison pill thrown in academia, in academic institutions. And when people talk about Islam, they say it's the youngest of the Abrahamic faiths. First and foremost, categorically, it is not the youngest of the Abrahamic faiths. Abraham was a Muslim. Adam was a Muslim. It is the original faith. It's not the youngest, first of all. And very clearly to understand that the religion of Allah, when it comes to legislation and when it comes to the do's and don'ts, started with Adam. Correct. So when we talk about perfection here, we're talking about completion of that sequence of rules and laws that came through Abraham, through Moses, through Jesus, right, to the major prophets, and of course the finality of the Holy Prophet sallallahu alaihi wasallam, that continuity in its completion and as a favor of Allah. So you continue, please. Yeah.
0: Right. That's why, by the way, that point you mentioned, that's why at the end of the verse, Allah subhanahu wa ta'ala states, you know, Al-Yawma akmaltu lakum dinakum wa atmamtu alaykum ni'mati wa raditu lakum al-Islam dina. That today is the day where I have chosen this al-Islam, meaning the noun of al-Islam was now stamped upon the religion. Right? Now that the favors have been completed, it's been completely perfect and functional, and the favors of Allah have been completed, now the term of the noun of al-Islam is now stamped on this day. The term, the noun, meaning the principles, as you mentioned, Islam was there from the beginning. Inna dina inda Allahi al-Islam. There is no denying that the religion of Allah subhanahu wa ta'ala is al-Islam. And that's why even in the Quran, we have so many statements of Allah referring to, as you mentioned, Nabi Ibrahim as a Muslim. You know, huwa sammakumul muslimin min qabl wa fi hadha. He was the foremost of the Muslimin. Of course, all of the prophets were preaching al-Islam. They were Muslimin in the sense that they were submitters to Allah subhanahu wa ta'ala, submitters to Tawheed, submitters to the truth. But this, wa raditu lakum al-Islam adinan, is that final stamp of the noun of al-Islam given on this day in honor of this great appointment. And by the way, one quick point, and Brother Ali, I know you wanted to mention something. One point I want to clarify is, you know, we always hear people say that on this day, the Holy Prophet appointed Imam Ali alayhi salam as his successor. And I say, no, that's not correct. It's not the Holy Prophet who appointed Imam Ali alayhi successor. It's Allah subhanahu wa ta'ala who appointed Imam Ali alayhi salam as the successor of the Holy Prophet. And it is the Prophet who announced that appointment. The Prophet has no jurisdiction to appoint himself. It's not the Prophet who came forth and he said, you know what? I think in my own opinion that Imam Ali alayhi salam is the one who's going to succeed, meaning because, you know, he's my son-in-law or he's my cousin or whatever it may be. No, it is Allah subhanahu wa ta'ala who sent the message. Ya ayyuhar rasul balligh ma unzila ilayka min rabbik. It is Allah who makes that appointment. This is a fundamental divine principle in the Quran that I know we're going to discuss. That it is Allah subhanahu wa ta'ala always. It is only He who has the authority and the jurisdiction to appoint leadership. That's why we titled this program Divine Leadership, because in the matters of religion, leadership is only appointed by God. He is the only one who has the authority. And we know, of course, the story of Nabi Musa alayhi salam and Nabi Harun, right? When Allah commands Nabi Musa to go to Fir'aun, He tells you and your brother, idhaba ila Fir'aun innahu tagha. Go towards Fir'aun, for he has transgressed. And then Nabi Musa, as we know, he prays, qala rabbi shrah li sadri wa yassir li amri wahlul

0: 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Aaron, my brother. So even Nabi Musa alayhi salam, who already is a prophet of God, who has been commanded to go on a divine mission, even he does not have the authority to say, oh, by the way, Allah, I'm going to take my brother Harun with me in this mission. No, he has to take permission from Allah subhanahu wa ta'ala that give me from my family, Aaron, my brother, to assist me in this mission. He has to take that permission. He cannot say, Allah, this is what I'm doing. No, he has to take that permission. So this is a divine principle we must introduce. And Brother Ali, you can jump in here. That yes. It is Allah who appoints. And same with the event of Ghadir. It's not the Prophet who appoints. We can say Prophet appointed if we mean that Prophet is the one who declared the appointment. But it was not the Prophet's choice. It was Allah's commandment. And the Prophet declared that appointment.
1: Yes, I agree that... It's Allah's prerogative, you know, to appoint a leader, whether it is a prophet or a messenger or a wali after Rasulullah sallallahu alaihi wasallam. So I just want to quickly mention the dialogue I had with the brother, and I mentioned this in the beginning. And when I showed him the proof of wilayah from the Quran, he accepted. By the way, he did accept that I agree now. That so long as there is a single believer existing on the earth, there has to be wilaya present for that even one believer. And later on, he said that as far as the appointment of Amir al-Mu'mineen, we do agree because, you know, as you all know probably, that the report about the event of Ghadir has been reported more by Sunni narrators than Shia narrators. And this is a fact, by the way, even mentioned in Tafsir al-Mizan, that there are more Sunni narrators of the event of Ghadir than Shia narrators. Now, what does this show? It shows, therefore, that the Prophet did appoint Amir al-Mu'mineen as the Wali after him. So the brother accepted that. You know what he told me? Quite opposite to what you said, Brother Amil, that some people say that he was appointed a successor and not the Wali. But this particular brother said, I agree, he was appointed as the Wali, but he was not appointed as a successor, Khalifa. And therefore, we need a Wali and we also need a Khalifa. So I took my argument further and I said to him, I said, do you know Arabic well? He says, yes, I do. I said, what is the root word of wilaya? Explain to me. And he didn't know that. So I explained to him, I said, the root word of wilaya is waliya. And if you look at the vocabulary of the Quran, you know, many people have written about and have written on the vocabulary of the Quran, you will see that waliya means when two things are in close proximity to each other. So therefore, the wali is so close to the believer that no one can come in between. So even if you tell me that we need a successor, that successorship has to be provided by the wali, because no one can come in between. This is the meaning of what wilaya. And if we need a leader, then the leader has to come from the umbrella of wilaya. It's the wali who provides leadership. It's the wali who will be the successor. It's the wali who is our social guardian. It's the wali who is our spiritual guardian. It's the wali who is everything to do with the believers. And when I told him that, and I'm going to mention what he said, you are the Iblis of the Muslims.
2: Mm-hmm. Alhamdulillah. Let me just jump into that quickly here. You will notice that if we were to say that Imam Ali alayhi salam was the Wali, but not the Khalifa, as was proposed, right? Yeah. I mean, it's what we call a quagmire, because it's a catch-22 now. You see, the irony of life in our schools of thought is that all commandments and direction, hence we believe in God and religion, is that it's divinely ordained through his agents who are the prophets and the imams, which is then delivered to the people. Okay, that's a very simplified expression of how the law of God reaches us, right, as an indirect method. And we know that the entire religion revolves around Allah and his messenger. Ya ayyuhalladhina amanu la tuqaddimu bayna yaday Allahi wa rasuli. or you believe, do not go ahead of Allah and His Messenger. For

0: All the religious laws come from Allah and His Messenger. So that's a given. Now, we do know that what happens after the Prophet and guardianship and protectorship of what happens after the Holy Prophet is also holistically part and parcel of Islam. So it's absurd for anyone to say that the Holy Prophet appointed Imam Ali as the Wali but did not appoint him as a Khalifa, because then we would argue that no Khalifa was ever appointed. Here's a catch-22 now. Yeah. If a Khalifa was not appointed by Allah and His Messenger, then we don't need it, because if we need it, it's bid'ah. It's actually what we call an innovation, because Allah did not deem it important. It's like us adding something that wasn't given to us by Allah subhanahu wa ta'ala. And by the way, one point that Brother Amil made here is that you're right, that when we break it down, all regulations are from Allah. But we also understand as a Muslim ummah, all of us, that whatever the Prophet does is actually what Allah wants. So we can look at it from the perspective that if the Prophet likes something or if the Prophet dislikes something, because Allah said, وَمَا يَنْتِقُ أَنِ الْحَوَىٰ إِنْ هُوَ إِلَّا وَحْيٌ يُوحَىٰ. So we know that no matter how we cut it, whether we want to break it down to say, no, the Prophet did not appoint him for his own personal gains, right? And we agree with that. But the fundamental principle still stands that what, even if the Prophet were to appoint for his quote-unquote personal gains, we would argue that that is the divine law. For Allah says, the divine law is even when you married more than one wife, if you want them, you can keep. If you don't want them, it's up to you, because it all becomes part of the Sharia.
1: By the way, just to jump in there, one point I want to mention, then inshallah you can continue, is, you know, you're having the discussion on, did the Prophet appoint Imam Ali alayhi salam as, you know, Wali or Khalifa? And by the way, of this hadith of Ghadirakum, as Brother Ali Khalfan mentioned, it's extremely reported in the books of even our Sunni brothers and sisters. But there's often a discussion on, well, what does Mawla mean? Because we know the hadith says, Man kuntu Mawla, fahada Aliyun Mawla, that whomsoever's Mawla I am, then Ali is as Mawla. And they, some people have the contention, because firstly, the hadith is indisputable, right? By several narrators from different companions, it is as authentic as the hadith get. This event of Ghadirakum. Now the contention becomes, okay, this event did happen. Now, what happened at this event? We know in the last Hajj of the Prophet, the Hajjatul Wada, in the last few months of his life, in the 10th year after Hijrah, in fact, just 2 or 3 months before the Prophet passes away, as we know, he passed away in Safar, he's going back after completing Hajj, and he's traveling, and he stops by this pond, you know, Ghadir Qum, and he gets on a pulpit, they say, in front of tens of thousands of companions, and he begins to talk, and he mentions, Man kuntu Mawla, fahada Aliyun Mawla. And now some people may say, okay, well, perhaps Mawla means friend. Okay, Mawla means friend. Some people say, well, you know, there was a dispute between Imam Ali and Khalid ibn Walid in Yemen, and the Prophet had to get up to tell everyone that, no, Ali is my friend and you have to know this. But we have to look at the context. It's always important to look at the context of the statement of the Prophet. If you look at the actual wordings of the hadith, take a few words before the hadith. Before the Prophet says, Man kuntu Mawla, fahada Aliyun Mawla. In order to understand, what does Mawla mean? Does it mean friend here? Because yes, of course, in Arabic, every word can have several meanings, but it depends on the context, depends on the usage, who's saying it, who are they addressing it to. So let's look at the context of Man kuntu Mawla, fahada Aliyun Mawla. If we take the hadith before it, right before, what did the Prophet say? He says, Ya ayyuhan nas, O mankind, inna Allaha Mawlaya. وَأَنَا مَوْلَى الْمُؤْمِنِينَ وَأَنَا أَوْلَى بِهِمْ مِنْ أَنفُسِهِمْ مَنْ كُنْتُ مَوْلَى فَهَذَا عَلِيٌّ مَوْلَى. Now, in this context, the same word Mawla is being used for Allah, meaning Allah is your Mawla over you. I am your Mawla. 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And I am your Wali over you, over yourselves. And are we to suppose, by the way, the same word Mawla is used again, right? Man kuntu Mawla fahada Aliyun Mawla. The word Mawla is used throughout the sentence. And now we're to say, okay, Allah is my friend. The Prophet, in the middle of a barren desert, right, in front of tens of thousands of people, decides to get up to tell everyone, remind them that God is your friend, I am your friend, and then wa ana awla mihim min anfusihim. What does that mean? The verse of the Quran, an nabiyyu awla, right, bil mu'minina min anfusihim, that the Prophet has greater authority. That's what it means. Not the Prophet is more of a friend to you than you are to yourself. The Prophet has more authority over you than you have to yourself. So if we look at the context of the word Mawla, the word Wali here, Allah has more authority over you. I have authority over you, over yourselves. And then whomsoever I have that authority over, Man kuntu Mawlahu, fahada Aliyun Mawla.

0: By the way, look at the same conjunction used here. Allah, Prophet, Imam Ali alayhi salam is the same as the verse of the Quran, Ayatul Wilaya 555. Innama waliyukum Allahu wa rasuluhu wal ladina amanu al ladina yuqimuna as salata wa yu'tuna az zakata wa hum raki'un. That Allah is your wali and so is the Prophet. The same and is used, conjunction, no different usages. God is your wali and his messenger, and wal ladina amanu al ladina yuqimuna as salata. 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
1: know,
0: he gives charity while in ruku.
1: You know what baffles me is how much we were

0: how much people resist the elephant in the room, right? And then they all argue about the importance of leadership, and then they will appoint people in a very ancillary, cursory way. Or this, you know, companion passed by the prophet looked at him, okay, so he should be the Khalifa. And you work so hard to negate what Allah has established, but yet you work so hard to establish those who haven't been given credence. That's the irony of the whole equation here. We realize the importance of divine leadership perpetually, not up to the end of the prophet's life. And I've given this example when people say to me, why do we have an imam today who's hidden? What good is he? You know, isn't the prophet enough? Okay, and you will notice that according to the Quran, of course, the leader is always existent on earth. In Mija'ilun fil ardi khalifa, we all know that. Even Iblis knows that. That's why he asked till the day of judgment. It's not a secret. But we as a social community in the socioeconomic world, we realize that even when a president of a country, let's say George Washington was one of the founding fathers of this country, and we understand his vision. And when he died, why did we need another president? There was no need. We could have all just stuck with the vision of George Washington and maintained the Americas the way George Washington was thinking. Or how about when a big company like Apple or Google, you know, with the founders of those, when they die, you know, we should say, well, let's just linger on the thoughts of the founders, and then we will become, we can live by those standards. And what you find is that there's always a need for an existent leader. So the notion of leadership, the reality of leadership, is so conspicuously prevalent and it's so glaring at us in the eye that I'm always surprised why human beings work so hard to, you know, devalue these extremely important events upon which the Messenger of Allah established. And by the way, one quick point, you know, Ghadir was the finality of appointment. It wasn't the first appointment. Imam Ali alayhi salam was appointed in the house of Abu Talib. Even Muhammad Hussein Haykal, who's written the book called Al-Hayat Muhammad, The Life of Muhammad, he was a famous Egyptian historian who died at the last, his last book was copyrighted in 1976. You find in it, he talks about the feast of Dhul Ashira. And the prophet is asking, who will be my inheritor, my successor, my helper, right? And Imam Ali alayhi salam stands up three times as a young boy. And the prophet takes him after the third time and says, bear witness, all of you, that he is my wali, he is my successor. So what I'm trying to explain is that it didn't come at Ghadir's for you and I to have like, oh, really? You know, maybe it was, you know, friend. Maybe it was Fulan bin Fulan who was, you know, not having a good relationship with Imam Ali. Why are we barking up the wrong tree to devalue that which is equivalent to devaluing Salah? Exactly. It's like saying, you know, I don't know, is prayer really there? Is fasting really there? Is the belief in Allah really there? We're starting to throw, you know, wool over people's eyes on this matter. And I think it's imperative that we understand the gravity of this relationship that all five schools of thought agree. Leadership after the Prophet is pivotal. The difference is the school of Ahlul Bayt insist Allah and the Prophet appointed. The other school say there was no appointment and it was left for us to decide on how it should be. I mean, do the math. It's equivalent to saying Allah never taught us how to pray, but we figured it's important, so we all had a shura and we decided one way or 10 ways of praying. That's the absurdity of this conversation. And why am I saying this? Because this leads to treachery, it leads to Karbala, it leads to ISIS, it leads to all kinds of problems. And I'm not accusing any school of thought. All of us, in all five schools of thought, have an obligation to obey Allah and the Messenger and those vested with authority after them.
1: Yeah, I just want to mention something interesting. When some people say that the Prophet did not appoint a leader, let's say he did not appoint a leader, we can show therefore from the Quran that if he did not appoint, then you have no right to appoint as well. Now, I'll show you the verse. It's verse number 36 in chapter number 33, when Allah says, وَمَا كَانَ لِمُؤْمِنٍ وَلَا مُؤْمِنَةٍ إِذَا قَضَى اللَّهُ وَرَسُولُهُ. Meaning, and it does not behoove a believing man or a believing woman to have any say after Allah and His Messenger have decided on a matter. So let us say the Prophet decided not to appoint. The verse is saying that you do not have any right to make the appointment.

0: But the fact is that leadership, as you mentioned, Brother Hasnain, is important. And therefore, are you trying to tell us that the Prophet did not know that leadership after him is so important that he did not appoint? That's one thing I want to mention. Another point I want to mention very quickly, I won't take much time, is the verse 55 in Surah Maidah. Brother Amil, you recited, Brother Hasnain, you recited, many people know that verse. Innama waliyukumullah wa rasul. Allama Tabatabai says that the word wilaya is in singular. Allah did not say innama awliya'ukumullah. What does it mean? It means that the wilaya of Allah and the wilaya of the one who gives charity in the state of ruku springs from the messenger's wilaya. And that of the messenger springs from Allah's wilaya. It's a single project. It's not like, you know, the way people have explained the wilaya in the sense of helping, for example, and friendship. You know, some commentators, Allama quotes them, they have said that the wilaya in this verse is in the sense of helping. And Allama proves from the Quran that there is nowhere in the Quran where Allah has ever mentioned that the Prophet is supposed to help the believers in the cause of Islam. Even at the time of Nabi Isa alayhi salam, when Nabi Isa alayhi salam perceived disbelief among his people, what did he say? Qala man ansari ilallah. Who are my helpers toward the cause of Allah? He did not say, I am your helper. So the believers are supposed to help the messenger. So the wilaya in the sense of helping does not make sense in the verse. And it's very, very clear that the wilaya mentions is in the sense of leadership and guardianship, which we have shown that it is so necessary. And without that, the religion of Islam is incomplete. It's not perfect. It's like the nucleus has been removed. And the completion of Allah's favor, is the addition of the wilaya of Amir al-Mu'mineen to the religion that made the religion of Islam perfect.
1: And speaking of wilaya, somebody has to hold that position. All five schools of thought agree that somebody held the position. We, as the lovers of Ahlul Bayt, say Imam Ali alayhi salam always held it until it went to Imam Hassan, to Imam Hussein, Imam Zain al-Abidin. They always held it, regardless of what the politics of the time was. That divine ordinance is not negotiable, nor can it be thrown like a soccer ball on somebody's field into their laps and say, okay, you hold it for the moment. As Imam Radha alayhi salam says, Imam Ali alayhi salam also says, you know, where Mamun, for example, gets on the pulpit and says to Imam Radha that I have concluded that this Khilafah doesn't belong to me. It's like a ball, you know. I don't want the ball anymore. I'm going to throw it on your lap now. You know how ridiculous, right? And Imam Radha says to him, well, if you've concluded, then why are you sitting there, number one? And since it's not yours, who authorized you to give it to me? Subhanallah. The wisdom of Imam. So when we go back to the wilaya issue and leadership issue, it's based on merit. So when you and I are going to have ambiguity, whether it was friendship, whether it was helping, was the Prophet implying wilaya means, you know, supporting, helping, ask any Muslim, what do you think of the Holy Prophet in your belief? Is he somebody who's ancillary that you can play with and dangle with, where one day the Prophet is important, the next day he's not important? I'll tell you all as a Muslim that if you and I even dare to do that, you are teetering on the borderline of calling yourself a Muslim. For you cannot say, well, the Prophet didn't really have total authority on me. There are schools of thought outside of the five major schools of thought that believe that the Quran is only important. The Prophet is not important. There is that attempt to even marginalize the Prophet. And what do we as a Muslim community say? The minute you marginalize, you are now tearing the nucleus, driving force of guidance, as the Quran has clearly established. إِنَّمَا الْمُؤْمِنُونَ الَّذِينَ آمَنُوا بِاللَّهِ وَرَسُولِهِ ثُمَّ لَمْ يَرْتَعْبُوا وَجَاهَدُوا بِأَمْوَالِهِمْ وَأَنفُسِهِمْ فِي سَبِيلِ اللَّهِ. What is important to point here is it's based on merit. And with all due respect, I beg to ask the entire world on earth, even non-Muslims, even people like George Jordak, even people like Kofi Annan, who led the United Nations, ask them, when it comes to merit, even 14 centuries later, who holds the banner of merit after the Holy Prophet? Kofi Annan says, if there is a man who the whole Middle East should follow, it's Amir al-Mu'mineen Ali ibn Abi Talib. From the mere one letter that he wrote to Malik al-Ashtar when he appointed him the governor of Egypt. Simple as that. So when you and I look at merit base, Imam Hussein alayhi salam in Karbala, it's merit. Imam Zainul Abidin, when he climbs up those

0: pieces of wood, and he speaks to Yazid and his cronies in that court. He said, what is your merit? What is my merit? Who do I come from? What is my family? What is, you know, Allah subhanahu wa ta'ala talks about that, right? Inna Allah astafa Adama wa Nuh. Allah subhanahu wa ta'ala, durriyatan ba'da, you know, one on top of the other. What does that mean? Are we going to just turn a blind eye to that and say, it doesn't matter, we're going to look at what happened historically because God wanted certain kind of history? If that's the case, then did Allah want the history of Fir'aun? Did Allah want the history of Hitler? Nobody can say such is the case. Merit. And in the end, inshallah, before we end here, we're going to talk about the merit. Look at the Nahjul Balagha alone and the wise statements of Amir al-Mu'mineen Ali ibn Abi Talib alayhi salatu wasalam. Besides the enormous love the Prophet had for Imam Ali alayhi salam, the authority given to him, the brotherhood, even in Medina, the Prophet only took Imam Ali alayhi salam as his brother, whereas he should have taken an Ansar because technically he was a Muhajir. No, he took Imam Ali alayhi salam. If you and I are going to turn a blind eye to all of the above, and it stacks so big, it's bigger than a mountain, and you and I are going to refuse to see the elephant in the room, no problem. Allah says, يَوْمَ نَدْعُ كُلَّ أُنَاسٍ بِإِمَامِهِمْ. On Judgment Day, Allah will raise you with your imam. Because at the end of the day, if I'm going to turn a blind eye to such conspicuous nature of an individual where you really have to go out of this universe to convince even a simple-minded human being that Ali ibn Abi Talib had less credentials than anybody else after the Prophet. I mean, I'm saying this with all due respect. Even the second caliph said, لَوْ لَا عَلِي لَحَلَكَ عُمَرَ. Had it not been for Ali, Umar would have been destroyed.
1: You know, just to jump in there on that point of really, I think when for someone to really come forward and state that, you know, the Holy Prophet did not appoint a successor after him, did not appoint someone to lead the Muslims after his death, to me, honestly, in my opinion, when I look at that and I hear such a statement, that's an insult to the intelligence of the Holy Prophet. That really is an insult. I mean, every average human being on earth can figure out the importance of leadership. No country runs without a president. No, you know, company runs without a CEO. And no CEO, no tyrant king even, the most ruthless tyrant kings with not even half an intellect, half a brain, can figure out that after them, they need to appoint their son. Or the CEO, even if the CEO, by the way, is not going to appoint himself, he has a, you know, the board of directors in place who are going to appoint the next CEO, right? There's always some system of leadership. I mean, to say that the Holy Prophet, by the way, an individual, and Shia Sunni, we agree all unanimously, that the Holy Prophet gave us everything that we needed to function as humanity, right? Islam is a complete religion. Islam is a perfect religion. Islam is the perfect, the way the Holy Prophet left it for us. So if the Holy Prophet did not leave a leader behind, I mean, that is like saying, I mean, just to even a basic logical argument, it makes absolutely no sense. I mean, even Bukhari, by the way, mentions that the people used to come to the Prophet and ask him about, you know, the most particular issues. They even say in Bukhari, by the way, the person used to come to the Prophet and ask him, you know, what's the cure for diarrhea? Imagine, they used to come to the Prophet to ask him for medical advice. But yet somehow, in the 40 years before his message, in the 23 years after when he's proclaiming Islam, you're telling me no one, never was it ever arisen to any human being alive that, oh, by the way, even if we're to suppose the Prophet didn't appoint himself, you were to say that no one had the brains to ask the Holy Prophet, oh, by the way, you know, if you are to die, who is going to be the next leader? Who is going to take over after? I mean, that to me is so baffling. And the fact, by the way, last point, Brother Hussain, you can jump in there, is, okay, let's say, by the way, the Holy Prophet did not appoint, right? And let's say it was left to Shura. Let's say it was left to Shura. Then at least the Holy Prophet should have given us a template. Okay, exactly. This is how you do Shura. This is how you need to do it.
0: What are
1: the criteria? Yeah.
0: Give me a set of standards to apply.
1: Exactly. And why is everyone using a different criteria? By the way, Abu Bakr can figure out that he needs to appoint Uthman after him. But then Uthman uses a different strategy. He says, oh no, I can't appoint. I need to appoint six people who have to appoint themselves. You know, Talha, Imam Ali, Abdul Rahman ibn Auf, a different criteria. Muawiyah can figure out he needs to appoint Yazid after him, but the Holy Prophet couldn't figure it out. And he was still left to Shura, at least tell me how I should appoint. Should it be one direct appointment? Should it be a council? No such principles given. That to me is an insult to the intelligence of the Holy Prophet.
0: And by the way, if there is a Shura, as we claim, then why are we not appointing someone now? We don't have a Khalifa now. You know, we've got Twitter, we've got technology. You know, why is the Muslim world not voting? And even if we were to enact voting, And assuming we even limit to the Quraysh, which is ridiculous because it's not a national choice, you know, it's not a borderline.

0: choice. It's a divine choice that Allah subhanahu wa ta'ala maintains, you know, min shajaratin mubarakatin zaytunatin la sharqiyatin wa la gharbiyya. It's a blessed tree of prophethood that God appoints even with imamat. But assuming we did have shura, then let's have a shura now. What I'm saying is, even if you go to Imam Ahmad ibn Hanbal, who is the imam of one of the four major schools of thought, he calls Imam Ali alayhi salam, karram Allahu wajh. Okay, he says he's not radiallahu, you don't call him radiallahu, I mean, may God be pleased with him. Karram Allahu wajh, because he never worshipped or bowed to any idol. His status, his relationship with the Messenger of Allah is bar none, with all due respect to everybody else. And we're not in this conversation to belittle other groups. We're not in this conversation to belittle other people. It's almost like I need to go for surgery. I'm going to find the best surgeon. I'm not going to find a second-class surgeon. Or I'm going to find somebody who happened to be affiliated in medicine. I'm going to find the best surgeon who's going to work on me physically. Can you imagine spiritually that affects my akhirah and dunya? No. No, the merit here is extremely important for you and I. As a Muslim ummah, you and I should ask, who has the merit? Today we have a president who doesn't have merit, with all due respect. But he's a president. Does it mean now historically we have to accept the quality of such presidency in the future, that we teach our children that there was once a president who did A, B, and C that is sort of repulsive? Then we should say to ourselves, it's okay, but that's the standard of presidency that also is now part and parcel of our democratic system. We should say, no, we have to improve the quality of our leadership so that our children inherit the best, highest moral conduct, because it's the leaders who ultimately set the standards of society. So in conclusion to this, before we end, inshallah, Brother Ali, you can also make your final point on this. Why we're having this discussion? We are not here to hash out or discuss this, who's right and who's wrong. We are here to hash out the necessity, the importance of us zoning in and honing in on the most crucial leaders that will save our dunya and akhirah. If you and I, if the Prophet of Allah is in the room, and he has 50 companions around him who are all good, the minute I look at the companions and I ignore the Prophet, my akhirah is on the line. I want us to know that. If I'm in the room and I'm looking for guidance, and I know this is the Prophet of Allah, and I look at his companions, and I look at anyone other than the Prophet, my akhirah could be questionable, because now I'm looking at secondary matters and not the primary leadership. It's almost like saying, I'm going to go to the library and I'm going to learn morality through other religions, but I'm not going to focus on the one that God revealed to me. I may read some of it, but it's not central to me. It's referential to me. Guess what? You may end up collecting the wrong set of ideas and you will miss bullseye. I think that's the conversation we're having. Here, it's all about self-improvement. It's about saving our own souls and about what we're sending tomorrow. Right? And I think it's very important. This conversation is not about Sunni Shia. It's not about A versus B. It's about truth versus lack thereof. Simple as that. And if you and I are going to turn a blind eye to that, you know, then you and I are in serious trouble. When I was reading the Quran, and Allah subhanahu wa ta'ala says, we mentioned this in Tawrat, we mentioned this in Zabur, we told the people of the book this. Why is Allah talking that way? Because Allah is saying, I did not leave them alone. I guided them too, but they rejected it. They rejected it, hence today they're confused. The other day there was Jay Dyer having a debate with Shabir Hassan Ali. You know, I was watching it. And Jay Dyer is talking about how God, you know, Jesus had two sides to him. He had the divine side and the human side. And only the human side is the one that got crucified, because the divine side doesn't go through change. But the divine side merged with the human side. And I'm watching this for 30 minutes and I'm shaking my head and saying, how did you get there? You're such an intelligent guy. How did you get there? And he admits, by the way, Jay Dyer says, you know, Islam has the upper hand in the West because it makes more sense. He's also admitting to this. What I'm trying to say is, even intelligent people will get duped if they misconstrue early on belief systems, where it now takes them into areas where now they have to defend something that is just not defensible. It's just as simple as that.
1: Yeah. Well, I think we're running out of time, but in conclusion, I mentioned before that imamah or leadership comes under the umbrella of wilayah. And the criteria for imamah is clearly mentioned in the Quran. You know, Brother Sneni, you were talking about, you know, the merit

0: before, you know, who has the right merits to become a leader. So when Ibrahim alayhi salam was made an imam, he says to Allah, qala wa min dhurriyati, and Allah replies, qala la yanalu ahdi dhalimin. That's the criteria. The imama will be given to some of your progeny, but it will not be given to the unjust. And I think I did mention once that what Allah is implying here is about that group of people who did not do injustice from the beginning of their life up to the end of their life. And a good example is Amir al-Mu'mineen. And one more thing I want to mention is the Prophet sallallahu alayhi wa sallam said, haq Ali ma'al haq wa haq ma'al Ali. Ali is with the truth and the truth is with Ali. Now, taking this into consideration, you'll find that for some of us, it becomes very, very easy to talk about Amir al-Mu'mineen, you know, to describe him about his adherence to truth and justice. And the reason why it becomes easy for us is because we align ourselves with truth and justice. But the problem is when we try to follow him. You know, to speak about him is easy, but to follow him becomes very, very difficult. How to remain steadfast and how to, make sure that we promote justice in the society. If we concentrate on promoting justice and truth in the society, it becomes very easy then to follow Amir al-Mu'mineen. Otherwise, it becomes very difficult. So it's not only about speaking about Ali ibn Abi Talib, but also about a strategy that we need to develop in order to follow him the way he should be followed. Thank you.
1: Awesome. You know, we're out of time. So just as a final concluding point, you know, on this discussion of leadership, one final point I wanted to mention, you know, we were discussing, you know, whether the Prophet appointed a leader or successor after him. Let's quickly, just in 1 or 2 minutes, look at the life of the Prophet and if he ever appointed leaders or people to manage, you know, a city or an army when he was to leave town. If you look, for example, Battle of Hunain, when the Prophet leaves for the Battle of Hunain, did he appoint someone to take care of the city of Mecca? Yes, he did. He appointed a 20-year-old by the name of Itab bin Usayt to take care of the city of Medina. When the Prophet is going on the expedition of Tabuk, does he just leave the city of Medina by himself, by itself? He says, oh, the people will take care of themselves. No, he appoints Imam Ali alayhi salam to take care of the city of Medina. When the Prophet goes Hijrah, he leaves for Medina, from Mecca. Does he appoint someone to, you know, manage his affairs in Mecca and bring the women, you know, back to towards Medina? Yes, he appoints Imam alayhi salam. So the Holy Prophet in his own life, whenever he used to leave a city, used to appoint someone to lead the city, to manage the city, because he recognizes basic common sense, leadership, leadership, leadership. You need someone to manage, but yet he's going to leave this world, right? He's going to leave this world, yet he doesn't appoint. That to me is completely inexplainable. And you know, the consequences of not having leadership, just the final point as we end, and Brustin, you touched upon this, the consequence of having no leadership is the fact that you and I go astray. You want to see the consequence of not having proper leadership? Look at Karbala. Look at the Battle of Siffin. You know, you say, Hasbuna Kitabullah, the book of Allah is sufficient. The people who killed Imam Hussein, the grandson of the Prophet, were Huffaz of the Quran. People who fought Imam Ali and Siffin had the Quran on the spears. You know, they knew the Quran. So what's the difference? The difference is when the Prophet says, Inni tarikum fikum al-thaqalain, Kitabullah wa itrati ahl bayti ma in tamassaktum bihima lan tadillu ba'di abada. I leave behind the Quran, the two heavyweighty things, Quran and the Ahlul Bayt. If you hold on to them both together, you will never go astray after. What was a problem? You take one, you leave the other, and then you start to have problems. And that's why we say, and we conclude on this, you know, on this auspicious occasion of Eid al-Ghadir, Alhamdulillah alladhi hadana lihada wa ma kunna linahtadiya lawla an hadana Allah. That surely we praise and we thank Allah subhanahu wa ta'ala for his guidance and for the blessing of, you know, especially the wilayah of Imam Ali alayhi salam, really the perfection of the religion of Islam. And if it were not for the guidance of Allah subhanahu wa ta'ala, then truly you and I would not have, you and I would not have a trajectory on how to properly function as human beings. So inshallah, on that, I think we will conclude tonight's program with a short dua. Bismillah ar-Rahman ar-Rahim. Rabbana ighfir lana wa li-ikhwanina alladhina sabakuna bil-Iman. Wa la taj'al fi qulubina ghillan lil-ladhina amanu. Rabbana innaka ra'ufur rahim. Thank you, Brother Ali, for joining us tonight. Thank you to all of our viewers.
2: Eid Mubarak to everybody. May Allah bless you all. And remember, we all follow the footsteps of Imam Ali alayhi salam. He is that gate that the Prophet left as the guardian of the city of knowledge. Let's not forget that. And congratulations to the human race for civility.

0: humanity and the success of humanity is hinging on that appointment of Ghadir. People may not understand it, but inshallah they will.
1: Inshallah. And it's not, and it's, as you mentioned, Brother Hussain, it's merit-based. And Imam Ahmad ibn Hanbal said it best, إِنَّ الْخِلَافَ لَمْ تُزَيِّنْ عَلِيًّا بَلْ عَلِيٌّ زَيَّنَهَا. That it's not the position of Khilafah that gave Imam Ali his merit. In fact, there's Imam Ali who gave honor to the position of Khilafah due to his merit and stature, inshallah. Thank With you. That, we will conclude tonight's program. Wassalamu alaikum jami'an wa rahmatullahi wa barakatuh.
2: Wa alaikum salam.

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after the U.S.-Israeli attack launched on February 28th, which in its opening hours led to the martyrdom of the leader of the Islamic Revolution, thousands of people gathered spontaneously in Tehran's Enghilab Square. What began as an emotional public reaction quickly spread far beyond the capital. During the holy month of Ramadan, crowds poured into the streets of major cities after breaking their fast, mourning the fallen while also expressing support for those defending the country. Night after night, these gatherings grow into a nationwide movement. Their significance, however, was not only in their scale, but in the conditions under which they took place. People gathered despite the threat of bombardment from an enemy that showed little regard for civilian lives.

0: For more than 80 consecutive nights, even under the shadow of war, the streets of Iran's cities have remained alive with massive, eager crowds. Far from fading with time, public turnout since the start of the U.S.-Israeli attack on Iran has only grown stronger, more disciplined, and more defiant.
1: As evening falls, Iranian streets gradually transform. Small groups merge into larger crowds. Some carry Iranian flags, others hold handwritten signs. Conversations mix with chants echoing through the streets. The atmosphere is emotional yet determined, shaped by a collective sense that these nights are about more than politics alone.
2: من از شب اول که آقا اعلام کردن هستم فقط 5 روز مریض بودم نتونستم بیام. پلاکاردم تا جنگ هستش باید تموم بشه جنگ، باید دشمن ما که شمر زمان است نابود بشه و تا لحظه ای که من حتی اگر بخوان خون منم بریزن پای این پلاکارد ایستادگی میکنم.
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1: The faces in the crowds reflect every layer of society. Children walk beside parents, teenagers stand shoulder to shoulder with veterans, and families bring younger generations to witness what they see as a lesson in resistance and national dignity. People arrive with different perspectives and personal motivations, but a common thread unites them: concern for the future of Iran and a belief that the nation's fate belongs to its people.
4: هدفمون حفظ تمامیت ارضی کشور و برای حفظ این تمامیت

0: in history. Today, this society and these people have taken their historical destiny into their own hands. They refuse to let the bitter history they once endured repeat itself. This society stands firm and knows the truth.
1: The impact of these public gatherings was felt almost immediately. Early calculations by Iran's adversaries assumed that a sudden strike against senior leadership could destabilize society and trigger rapid political collapse, similar to scenarios attempted elsewhere in the world, like in Venezuela a few months ago. Instead, the opposite occurred.
2: On the day that Ayatollah Sayyid Ali Khamenei was murdered by the U.S.-Israeli attack, the people of Tehran spontaneously took to the streets and gathered in one of the prominent squares of Tehran and mourned for the martyr leader. And now, even after 80 nights since that day, the people are still present in the street, and they have demonstrated their epic solidarity from all walks of life, even some opposing views. Now, as an expert, how do you analyze this phenomena?
0: It was on the dawn of the 29th of February when it was announced that the leader had been martyred. No one told the people to take to the streets. This was Iranian society, benefiting from its devotion to Islam and Iran, had the awareness itself and came out. Every single one of these people realized that Iran's territorial integrity is under threat. Therefore, they will stand strong until the very end, until the aggressor is completely defeated and regretful.
1: The public presence in the streets strengthened national solidarity and narrowed some of the social gaps that had existed in recent years. This unity provided crucial support for the country's armed forces in the face of the enemy. We visited a booth in downtown Tehran. It offered a crash course on the history of colonialism in the region. So invading countries rich in natural resources is nothing new in the history of colonialism, and the U.S. invasion of Iran is just one of the latest cases in point. جرقه اولیش تقریبا از 500 سال پیش توسط پرتغال و اسپانیا شکل میگیره که با یک روند خیلی کلی پرتغال شرق این نقشه و اسپانیا غرب رو به نوعی میاد تو بس استعمار خودش این کشورها رو دخیل میکنه و از منابع اینها استفاده میکنه. During the early days of the war, General Sayyid Majid Mousavi, commander of the IRGC Aerospace Force, addressed the nation with a message that quickly spread across social media. You take care of the street, we take care of the battlefield. His words reflected the emerging relationship between ordinary citizens and those on the front lines. فقط یعنی تنها کاری که میکنم یه چیزی کوچولویی میخورم و نماز رو میخونم و بلند میشم میام یعنی وظیفه 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Initially, many people entered the streets to prevent terrorist groups or supporters of foreign intervention from dominating public spaces. But as the days passed, the gatherings evolved into something broader, active support for national resistance.
3: I'm

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1: Today, the crowds no longer represent only one political current or ideological group. They include people from different economic backgrounds, ethnic communities, and cultural identities. Many participants no longer see themselves merely as citizens demanding rights from the state, but as individuals carrying responsibility for Iran's future. Yet, Mr. Kuchaki said that the Iranians are in the streets not only for Iran, but also for the sake of humanity as a whole.
2: من ایرانی دلسوز اون کودک آمریکایی هستم که تو اون جزیره بهش تعرض شد.
3: As a caring Iranian, I feel for that American child who was assaulted on that island, Epstein's Island. Today we have reason not just for Islam, not just for Iran, but for all humanity. The whole world must see that despite bombs and missiles, the Iranian people were in the streets standing shoulder to shoulder with our armed forces defending the truth. The international community is witnessing that the people in Iran's streets are paying a heavy price, sacrificing their most precious possession, their lives, to show the world that we stand for humanity. We stand against the Zionist cancer and will not allow it to spread throughout our region and the world.
1: One striking feature of these nights has been the handwritten signs carried by ordinary people. These placards have become a form of public media, expressing distrust toward foreign powers, support for military forces, calls for national unity, and demands for dignity and sovereignty. Together, they reveal a society determined to make its voice heard during a historic moment. Meanwhile, we came across a man holding a national flag at Vali Asr Square. We were told that the flag has a story of its own.
4: This is the platform. We have the flag of Iran. People voluntarily register, come here to keep the flag of Iran. It's almost 40 days. We got the idea from some other parts of Iran, in Mashhad and also Vali Asr Junction. This is Vali Asr Square. We got the idea from them, and we started to have the flag of Iran here. And it's almost 40 days, and so it's becoming 1,000 hours that it has been up 24/7 by people, volunteers.
1: Uncle Nima, as people out there called him, told us that the war has made the people rally around the flag literally.
4: Mostly at the time of the gatherings, which is almost 8 p.m. to 12, mostly kids, they line up. They really eagerly line up to go up to have the flag of Iran in their hands, and their parents insist for them to go there, and they're so happy, and they're like proud of holding the flag of Iran. Sometimes they are up and here almost 1 or 2 a.m. in the morning.
1: We have a lot more to cover today, but first let's take a moment to catch up on the latest headlines.
5: Hello everyone, welcome to the news section of this program. Here we'll go over some important news headlines. Irna: Pezeshkian calls for regional cooperation to deal with terrorists' aggressive powers. President Masoud Pezeshkian has once again called for unity and cooperation among regional nations, especially Iran's neighbors, in order to prevent terrorists from exploiting their territory and thwart any aggression by trans-regional powers. Pezeshkian issued the call during a meeting with visiting Pakistani Interior Minister Syed Mohsen Naqvi, stressing that Islamic countries should move towards unity and convergence by relying on their religious, cultural, and strategic commonalities. ISNA: Baghai, maintaining energy market stability next lie for warmongering. The Iranian Foreign Ministry spokesman has said that maintaining the stability of energy market is the next grand lie being rolled out to justify their illegal war of choice. In a post on his X account on May 17th, he stated the recent narratives claiming that Western military actions are aimed at safeguarding energy security are unfounded and misleading. The spokesperson also argued that it was in fact the reckless warmongering of the U.S. and the Zionist regime that disrupted diplomatic processes and deliberately injected insecurity into vital energy routes through an unprovoked war of aggression against Iran. The next grand lie being rolled out to justify their illegal war of choice is the claim that they are preserving peace and stability in global energy markets, Baghaei emphasized. Farce. Iran's vice president, enemy weapons shipments not to be allowed to transit Strait of Hormuz. Iran's first vice president, Mohammad Reza Aref, stressed that Tehran will no longer allow enemy military equipment to pass through the Strait of Hormuz. We had given up our right of sovereignty over the Strait of Hormuz, and we previously allowed the passage of military equipment that was intended to be used against us through the Strait of Hormuz, Aref stated on May 16th. Tehran Times. Iran warns UN that U.S.-Israeli aggression threatens global energy security and supply chain. Iran's ambassador to the United Nations warned that ongoing military aggression by the United States and the Israeli regime against the Islamic Republic has severely disrupted regional stability, damaged critical energy infrastructure, and now endangers global supply chains and worldwide energy security. Speaking at a special meeting of the UN Economic and Social Council on Safeguarding Energy and Supply Flows held in New York on May 15th, Ambassador Saeed Iravani asserted that the root causes of current instability in global energy markets and trade routes are military escalation and unlawful acts of aggression imposed on Iran. Meir, U.S. falling into Israeli trap, senior advisor to Iran's leader. A senior advisor to leader of the Islamic Revolution has warned that Washington is falling into a strategic trap dug out by Israel and would lose what remains of its credibility in West Asia if it wages another war on Iran. Ali Akbar Velayati, who is also a member of Iran's Expediency Council, wrote in a post on his X account on May 16th that U.S. President Donald Trump's sterile diplomacy in Beijing and his empty-handed return from China reflected a calculation crisis in Washington. And thank you for joining us in this section. Please do stay tuned for the main narrative.
6: Night after night, crowds move and chant as one, voicing their support for the fighters of the resistance front, while also fiercely condemning the actions of the United States and the Zionist regime. Their message is clear. The path of resistance will continue. The blood of the martyrs will not be forgotten, and loyalty to the leadership of the Islamic Revolution will remain unshaken.
1: At the same time, the gatherings have also evolved into centers of social and cultural activity. Across many cities, volunteers organize booths focused on education, religion, counseling, and social services. Some provide religious guidance, others recommend books on Iran's sacred defense era, or introduce influential historical and contemporary figures. Among the most popular programs are military preparedness and emergency response courses, which have attracted strong interest from young people and teenagers. We also visited one of these military training booths in Tajrish, north of Tehran.
7: قرفه که در حال حاضر الان تشریف داریم قرفه کارگاه آموزش نظامی عمومی جانفدا هستش که حالا متقاضیان و عموم مردم که مثلا ثبت نام کنن ما قرفه ثبت نام داشتیم ثبت نام کردیم ازشون دعوت به عمل آوردیم و تشریف 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
1: Organizers describe these courses as efforts to strengthen public resilience and familiarize ordinary citizens with basic defensive skills in times of crisis. The enthusiastic participation of youth is a sign that many Iranians are prepared to defend their country if necessary.
7: ما این کارگاه رو از شب اول که رو اندازه کردیم الان فکر میکنم که شب پنجم یا ششم باشه، حالا یا بخوام کلی بگم یک هفته حالا بخوام بگیم هلوش بین اون آموزش که حالا ما دادیم تعداد نفرات که اومدن آموزش دیدن تقریبا بین 150 تا 200 نفر بودن، حالا از بخش مسنین سن بالاتر که حالا الان هم دارید میبینید جوانان و جوانان که اومدن متقاضی شدن و ما این آموزش های تقریبا مقدماتی رو براشون گذاشتیم.
1: 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The answer was no.
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1: Another major development after the outbreak of war was the launch of the National Jan Fada campaign, or a campaign for sacrificing one's life. It invites citizens to volunteer their skills and expertise in support of the country during wartime conditions. The response has been extraordinary. Around 31 million people have registered to participate. Of these, 65% are men and 35% women, while roughly half holding university degrees. According to survey data, 20% volunteered for service and relief work, another 20% for cultural and educational activities, and nearly 60% had never before belonged to official institutions or organizations. The campaign is evidence of vast untapped social capacity emerging during a national crisis. Perhaps one of the most unusual developments was the reverse migration into Iran during the war. Official figures indicate that approximately 630,000 Iranians returned to the country after the war broke out. This sharply contrasted with the pattern seen in most modern conflicts, where populations typically flee war zones. During the Syrian war, millions left the country, while more than 1 million people reportedly fled Ukraine during the first week of war with Russia.
2: مردم ایران وطنشون رو دوست دارن. ممکنه اختلافای ما با هم دیگه داشته باشیم، ولی موقعی که لازم باشه همه کنار هم دیگه هستیم. چه اونی که با اون فکر مذهبیش یا اونی که اصلا وطن دوسته، همه در کنار هم دیگه هستیم، پشت هم هستیم و به خاطر این اتحادی که ما داریم دشمن از ما میترسه. من مطمئنم.
1: At a moment when war, uncertainty, and economic pressure could have driven people indoors, Iranians have chosen the opposite. From grassroots aid stations and neighborhood gatherings to families standing shoulder to shoulder in public squares deep into the night, a different story is unfolding. What began as a response to crisis has now become one of the defining social movements in Iran today. Meanwhile, after failing to achieve key strategic goals militarily, the United States has intensified pressure through a naval blockade near the Strait of Hormuz. The objective is clear: to disrupt imports, create shortages, and weaken public morale. Yet such expectations underestimate Iran's domestic capacities. To get more information, we sat with the Iranian member of parliament, Mr. Hossein Samsami.
3: Right now, everything you need is available in the market, especially daily necessities and essential goods, which are plentiful. When I go shopping, I see everything from fresh fruits and vegetables to groceries, chicken, meat and eggs are fully stocked.
1: For years, Iran has pursued policies aimed at greater self-sufficiency in food and essential goods. Unlike the Persian Gulf states, Iran's economy is not entirely dependent on imported consumer products. Domestic production of wheat, rice, barley, dairy products, tea, and other staples has increased significantly, helping maintain stable supplies during wartime conditions. The Iranian government has also intensified economic coordination efforts, including daily meetings with producers, distributors, trade networks, and neighboring countries. According to Agriculture Minister Ghulam Reza Nouri Ghazalji, Iran currently holds around 6 million tons of strategic reserves despite ongoing domestic consumption. In his words, more than 1.3 million tons of agricultural inputs remain available for immediate supply, figures he described as unprecedented compared to previous years. What are some measures and policies adopted by the parliament or majlis to guarantee the uninterrupted

0: uninterrupted and sustainable supply of vital goods to the people.
1: مجلس دو وجه داره.
2: Parliament has two main roles, legislation and oversight, and right now, oversight is very active. Parliamentary committees are holding sessions, representatives are visiting production units and businesses, staying in touch with the people and producers, and relaying the issues to the relevant authorities. They are also actively engaging with the ministers.
0: Fuel stability has become another outstanding point during wartime. Iran consumes roughly 1.97 million barrels of fuel per day, close to the level of major industrial countries such as Germany. Yet, despite sanctions, military conflict, and maritime pressure, daily fuel distribution has continued without even minor disruption. This reflects the resilience of Iran's domestic infrastructure and long-term adaptation to economic pressure. I want to ask you about one important issue, and that is the issue of fuel. Do you think that this should be a source of concern as to facing a shortage in fuel, or do you think this issue has been managed?
2: Part of our fuel reserves were damaged. Even in Tehran, one or two fuel depots were hit. However, after our meeting with the oil refining and distribution company, it became clear that our daily production is currently matching our daily consumption.
0: Against such a backdrop, Iran still continues its ability to host a massive immigrant population. Around 6 million Afghan migrants currently live in Iran, a population comparable to that of entire countries such as Denmark or Norway. This shows that even under sanctions and conflict, the country has maintained social stability and the capacity to support millions beyond its own population. For many Iranians participating in these nightly gatherings, the war is not viewed only as a military confrontation. It is seen as a struggle over national independence, identity, and dignity. Whether through marches in the streets, volunteer campaigns, cultural activities, or economic resilience, Iran has demonstrated that external pressure alone cannot break a society that sees resistance as part of its national character. That's all for today. Thank you for watching from the whole team. Please do join us again, same times next week, to see what else is on. Until next time, take care.

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name, the Beneficent, the Merciful, and all praise belongs to Allah subhanahu wa ta'ala for having created us. And it's appropriate to start with this statement because those who reject the existence of God are doing it on purpose. While we can give humans the right to reject the existence of God, but I think it's purposefully done. Because when you look at the human nature, the law of nature, the law of physics, the law of how cause and effect works, it's very difficult to reject Allah. Very difficult. But we may ask the question then, why are there so many atheists in the world? And we'll discuss that. Atheism is a reaction to negative causes. It's not a natural state of existence. See, when Allah says, فَأَقِمْ وَجْهَكَ لِلدِّينِ حَنِيفًا فِطْرَةَ اللَّهِ الَّتِي فَطَرَ النَّاسَ عَلَيْهَا لَا تَبْدِيلَ لِخَلْقِ اللَّهِ ذَلِكَ الدِّينُ الْقَيِّمِ Maintain your faces upright for your natural propensity. Your fitra is already in guidance. فِطْرَةَ اللَّهِ الَّتِي فَطَرَ النَّاسَ عَلَيْهَا It's a guidance for mankind. And Allah doesn't change His system. لَا تَبْدِيلَ لِخَلْقِ اللَّهِ Now, atheism as a concept and as a conversation requires many series of presentations. It's not easy for somebody to come and sit in a lecture and try to understand the nuances of the level of confusions by which atheists have. Sayyid Kamal Haidari, for example, has given a whole series of lectures and some of our other ulama. Even Ayatollah Jawadi Amali, who has spoken on the whole issue of the existence of God. And it's not a simple thing because atheism has, according to Sayyid Kamal, five stages, five levels of atheism. And in it, there's a mixture of agnosticism, there's a mixture of belief in spirituality, and then you have the ultra-atheists who believe in what you call philosophical materialism, and they reject even the existence of a spirit or a metaphysical existence. They believe everything in the universe can be explained materially. And that's highly problematic because there are many things that require what we call transcendental movement outside of the physics of mankind. In other words, you have to project higher than your existence. And that's known as the metaphysical reality. And people like Richard Dawkins, who's the one who tries to explain common day atheism, you know, and he has obviously described the

The rejection of God comes from the fact that it lacks materiality. So for many people in our audiences, even though I've done a couple of debates, as you know, with some well-known atheists in the world, such as Dan Barker and Richard Carrier, many people still don't understand the principles of how to counter atheism. Because atheism in its intrinsic nature is waswas. It's the power of creating شر الوسواس الخناس. Or Allah says, وَمِنَ النَّاسِ مَنْ يَشْتَرِي لَهْوَ الْحَدِيثِ لِيُضِلَّ عَنْ سَبِيلِ اللَّهِ بِغَيْرِ عِلْمٍ وَيَتَّخِذَهَا هُزُوًا. Among mankind, there are those who create frivolous talk to take mankind away from the path of God. لِيُضِلَّ عَنْ سَبِيلِ اللَّهِ بِغَيْرِ عِلْمٍ, without knowledge. And they make a mockery of religion. وَيَتَّخِذَهَا هُزُوًا. And Allah promises that such people will be punished. أُولَيْكَ لَهُمْ عَذَابٌ مُهِينٌ. They will be punished. But we're not here to talk about punishment and so on. We're here to talk about why are atheists atheists. So I'll go into different stages really quickly, and then you can ask your questions when we have the open question session for you to get better clarity. But like I said, it takes time to understand this concept. Because shaitan is a master of obfuscation. فَبِعِزَّتِكَ لَأَغْوِيَنَّهُمْ أَجْمَعِينَ. Okay, Iblis is a master of doubt, obfuscation. He grays the material, he clouds our vision. And all of them are possibilities if we're ignorant. They're all possible if we're ignorant. So the first answer, Imam Ali alayhi salatu wasalam, salawat ala Muhammad wa ala Muhammad. He says atheism has many qualities. One of them is anger. Anger is one of the qualities of atheists. And you will notice that even people like Richard Dawkins has written a book called The God Delusion. It's kind of antithetical. Delusion meaning the believers in God are having some kind of a mental state of delusion. It's a sign of anger. When you write a title like that, it means you're angry. And I always chuckle because if that person like Richard Dawkins truly does not believe in the existence of God, then how do you get angry with God? How do you get angry with something that doesn't exist? Number one. Number two, you will find that atheism is the result of the misdeeds of the believers. Meaning people who've become atheists have a story to tell you as to why they don't believe in God. And it's usually not about God's existence, but the transaction of people who claim to believe in God and their existence having held on to the rope of God. The ones who cheat, the ones who lie, the ones who do bad things in the name of God, they use that as an answer to say that, well, therefore God doesn't exist. And it is rational. There is some reason to that, but it's actually very irrational on a grander scale. Because if you take the subset of a human population, let's say among Muslims, there are so many grades of Muslims. There are what we call munafiqeen, who are hypocrites. There are fasiqeen, who are troublemakers in the ummah. There are mu'mineen, you see. There are muttaqeen, there are zahideen, there are so many levels of Muslims. And let's say you meet a fasiq, or you meet a munafiq Muslim, and then you apply Islamic laws based on that person's behavior, that's a bit presumptuous, because whoever is doing that is cherry picking. It's like me, I reject Christianity because Donald Trump claims to be a Christian. It's a dumb argument. It's a very dumb argument. I reject Judaism because of Netanyahu. You can't do that. You cannot say, well, these are evil people and therefore Christianity. You know, you cannot say that. Same as you cannot generalize just because you've had that. But if you really look at atheism, it's bigger than that. It's transactional. Typically, most atheists in my life, and I've been doing this for about 3.5, 4 decades,

is they have a story to tell you. I was a believer in God. I was going to church. I was going to the masjid. You know, I did believe in God, but I lost it because, and then it's typically somebody who abused them. There's a story to be told. It's like a born-again Christian. Whenever I meet born-again Christians, and they'll come to my doors with the Bible under their armpits, I say, what are you? He says, oh, I'm a born-again Christian, Church of Christ. I'm from the Church of Christ. I said, okay, let's have a seat. So tell me your story. And they'll typically tell you they were abused or they were abusers, they were alcoholics. Like George W. Bush was an alcoholic. And he became a born-again Christian. Interesting. Pete Hegseth. These are all have a terrible history in their lives. And they're trying to grab on to straws to validate their terrible history. So it makes sense that people who believe in whatever they believe in have a past history. So when we examine people in their belief systems, don't just take what they're saying as the belief system. Take into consideration their history of why they are who they are. And it may not be the reason why they're giving you as to why they love Jesus or why a Muslim became, or a person became Muslim. There's a history. And once you uncover that history, you will understand why they believe in what they believe. It's not just pure belief. So I'm laying this now for you to understand. We're not here to talk about those historical factors. We're here to talk about fundamental principles of theism and atheism. And the premise is very simple. Very simple, by the way. From nothing comes nothing. And any time, by the way, I've debated atheists, you know, I say to them, what's your evidence for the non-existence of God? It's ironclad. You'll find every atheist on earth is actually an agnostic. There's no real atheist. They always teeter. Even people like Dawkins, even Dan Barker, they told me themselves, Richard Carey told me. He says, we become agnostics. It's like a chicken who comes out and makes noise at you, and then the minute you look at him, he goes back and goes back into the cage. It's like an agnostic. He hides. Why? I don't know. But you were just barking. You were just quacking. You go back into agnosticism. Because you can never disprove, right, the existence of God. Never. It's impossible. Why? Because atheists are materialists. Their argument is tangible on the five senses. And God is beyond the five senses. So there's no instrument in empirical science and modern day observation in the whole history of the human race where a person can take probes and poke into the space and say, ah, here's the evidence there's no God. Impossible. Now, there is a system of logic, even in law, which is known as lack of evidence is never evidence for an argument. Meaning, if I don't have evidence, I cannot say, therefore, it doesn't exist. It's like, imagine a child who doesn't know who his mother is and tries to find out who his mother is. But history was blurred in his life. He has some evidence, maybe genetic, but doesn't know who his mother is. Doesn't know his mother is from which country, doesn't know where she came from, doesn't know anything about her, okay? And keeps trying to know. And eventually he realizes he cannot know where his mother is or who his mother is. So he concludes that he doesn't have a mother. Now you and I would look at each other and say, you're crazy. How can you conclude that you don't have a mother? He says, well, because I can't figure out who my mother is, therefore I don't have a mother. That's atheism. Whereas logic dictates that everybody is born from a mother and there's a preponderance of information to show that the dependency of a human being coming from another being that caused their birth is fundamental. But now I'm going to reject all of that because I can't figure out who my mother is. That's the same thing as when an atheist asks me, what is your proof of existence? I said, I'm looking at you. I'm looking at me. It's all evidential here. What do you do?

with all this? And why are we talking about it? If there is no evidence, right? It's impossible to figure out, then why are we having this conversation? How ridiculous is this argument? So the elephant is in the room looking at you and says, this all came from accident. Now there are three possibilities in anything that comes to existence. Either it was always there, or an accident happened, or somebody made it. Somebody or something or a system made it. Three possibilities. You will see that there are only three possibilities. We know that the universe is finite. It had a moment called Planck's moment. And interestingly, those who argue using evolutionary arguments have to answer this fundamental question. For evolution goes through change in time. But when the universe started at Planck's moment, instantaneously, all the laws, the fixed laws of the universe were established. And it is the fixed laws that run the laws of the universe. And none of them evolved. They were instantaneous at Planck's moment. So when we said the universe expanded, it cannot unless the laws are fixed. Because if the laws are not fixed, there's no such thing as expansion. It's very common sense, basic. You see, something is contracting, it has to be relative to something that's fixed. Otherwise, you can't say something is contracting. You cannot say that's a big person, unless you have something fixed to measure that big person. Otherwise, big makes no sense. But you will notice that the universe is finite, it's measurable, it's expanding. Hubble, when he sent the telescope in space, notice that all particles in the universe are emitting red light. It's called the red shift argument, which is very common in science. It's the lowest on the spectrum of light. Red light, as you know, you study Roy G. Biv, red, orange, yellow, green, blue, indigo, violet. The lowest on the spectrum is red. It's like sound. You have low sound, it's called the Doppler effect. When an ambulance is coming towards you, it gets louder and then it gets less loud. It's called the Doppler effect. When something is coming towards you, it gets louder, meaning it's violet in color. And if it's leaving you, it becomes less, the sound drops and it becomes more reddish, if you could measure it. So the universe is emitting pure red light everywhere. Nothing is giving blue light, nothing. So all experts in cosmology agree that the universe is expanding in all directions. All directions, meaning there's not something particle that's expanding that is partially coming towards me. It's continuously expanding in all directions. So that means it had a moment of expansion and it's expanding, and therefore it's not infinite, it's finite, and therefore it had an origin. So the first premise, and I'm generalizing it here, is to say the universe has always existed is absurd, it's ridiculous, and it has been empirically as well as rationally proven it's impossible. No finite entity, including time, is eternal. Time even had a moment of existence. It's incredible. When it comes to accidents, this is really pulling wool over our eyes. I've debated atheists on that. Well, it was just accidental. There was this primordial soup floating in the air, and just collided. I said, excuse me, I'm not talking about functions of how it happened. I'm curious to know all that soupy stuff you talk about. Where did it come from? I don't know. So if you don't know, then you're an agnostic. So when an atheist says there is no God, it's a blind leap of faith. They have jumped without any evidence. Please understand that. Atheism is a blind leap of faith. It has no basis to stand on. Zero. That's the second argument. So accidents don't happen when there's nothing there. You cannot have a little bit of nothing and a lot of nothing, and then they collided, it became something. To a child, they laugh at you because from nothing comes nothing with nothing by nothing. Now, if I'm

moving too fast on this, and I'm sure I am, and some of the people said, oh, brother, you're just, it's flying over my head. Forgive me, but you need to know this. This is essential in tadabbur, in tafakkur, in tadhakkur. If you and I claim to believe in Allah and we don't do this kind of exercise, then our iman is on the edge of a sword. We need to have depth in this. I promise you, I've spent my life in this. And I deal with Hindus, Buddhists, agnostics, atheists of all types. And they try to pull wool over my eyes and bring scientific arguments. They can't. Because the foolproofness of this argument needs to be captured in our hearts. And Allah on Judgment Day will question our tawheed. Min Rabbik. You say, Allah. Who is Allah to you? To many people, Allah is a being who is just a being that to be used and be put in the pocket, like the Zionists, who don't even believe in God, but they have a God in their pocket. And actually, they are not monotheistic, they're polytheistic, they're mushrikeen. Even atheism, in its fundamental level of philosophy, is arguably shirk, while it's kufr, and kufr in Arabic is aam, it's universal. Universal meaning you're hiding the truth. Whatever it is, whether you're an atheist, an agnostic, whether you are a polytheist, a mushrik, you are, in other words, you're hiding. That's called kufr. Within kufr, there's different stages. You see? So some argue that even that, because the fitrah already knows there is a God, and that God cannot be described. The minute you reject him, even in his non-existent state, or associate him with some kind of a shape and a form, like the Christians who claim that Jesus came as an incarnate God on earth who died on a cross, these are all levels of shirk. The Jewish idea that God chose us and the rest are goyim, that's shirk. That's not tawheed, it's shirk. Hindus who believe that there's a caste system and they're better and others are less and God has chosen them. Any form of such is a violation of the core principles of Tawheed. So the second argument is that from accidents come nothing. When there's nothing, no accident can cause anything. So the second argument is nullified instantaneously. We're left with the third. Somebody, something created us. Great. Now you may ask who it is that created us. What created us? Well, our rational argument in observation is that this universe is spectacularly grand. It's highly structured. It has so much that no human being can conceptualize. See, Allah created, for example, samawati wal arsh, sab'a samawati wal arsh, right? In Surah Al-Mulk, alladhi khalaqa sab'a samawatin tibaqa. ما ترى في خلق الرحمن من تفاوت فارجع البصر هل ترى من فطور ثم ارجع البصر قرتين ينقلب اليك البصر خاسيا وهو حسير. You will come back tired and dazzled as to how spectacular this creation is. Look at the human being, how perfectly balanced it is. Those who are in the hospital suffering from anomalies is because there's slight chemistry in the wrong direction. And it can nullify you. Plantar fasciitis, if anybody's familiar with that, it's the tendons on the bottom of your feet. The minute circulation stops in that area, you become devastated. You can't walk. You're an athlete, you lose your capacity to even walk. Just one little mistake. All you need to do is make sure there's blood flow in that area. Otherwise, it dries up, it cracks, and the next thing, you're in the hospital and you're in a wheelchair. Allah says, قَلِيلًا مَا تَشْكُرُونَ قُلْ هُوَ الَّذِي أَنْشَأَكُمْ وَجَعَلَ لَكُمُ السَّمْعَ وَالْأَبْصَارَ وَالْأَفْئِدَ قَلِيلًا مَا تَشْكُرُونَ. How little you're grateful. You will notice that in Islam, Allah hardly mentions atheism. It's a very, very mull subject in the Quran. Because Allah is addressing the fitrah of insan, even the one who rejects. So Allah doesn't spend much time in arguing about the foolishness of atheism. But Allah does address it in a very sophisticated way.

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This verse I read in Surah Tur, verse number 35. أَمْ خُلِقُوا مِنْ غَيْرِ شَيْءٍ Did you, were they the ones who created without there being anything? In other words, could they bring something into existence when there was nothing? Can you create yourself? What an absurd idea. Because if you can create yourself, someone says yes, that means you had to pre-exist to cause your existence, which is a contradiction. It's silly. It's illogical. Like if you already exist, why would you create yourself? Because you're already existent. Because from nothing comes nothing. How can nothing create something? And if you can create yourself, it means you existed before you created yourself. And why would you create yourself if you're already existing? So these are all what we call lahwal hadith, fictitious combinations of sentences that make absolutely no sense. It's absurd, in fact. I listen to people talk and I said, what happened to the rationality of this person who's a graduate from an Ivy school, was a genius in this field of science, and is ignorant enough to come to this conclusion? You know, Charles Darwin, when he started, was a believer in God. Over time, after he wrote his book, Origin of Species, moved towards agnosticism. Now, there's an interesting story about agnosticism. There was a man who came and said, I don't believe in God. He said that to the Holy Prophet, sallallahu alayhi wa sallam, salawat ala Muhammad. One more salawat. So the messenger looks at this atheist, because in reality atheists really don't exist. They claim it, but there's no such thing. And the prophet said, why do you say that? He says, I don't know who created me. So then the prophet said, then who created you? You don't know? He said, no. He says, then how do you know God didn't create you? Because if you don't know, then you can't cancel God, because it's part of the possibilities. He says, I don't know. So the messenger gives him a beautiful answer, which to me is the reality of what we live in today. He said, it is better for you to be an agnostic than for you to claim atheism, because atheism is falsification of truth, whereas agnosticism is at least you're taking the fifth and saying, I don't know. If you say, I don't know, you're not as lethal and not as dangerous, not as damaging as one who claims to know something that they don't know. As we say in Urdu, Neem Hakim, Katre Jaan. One with little knowledge is dangerous for life, because the one who doesn't know and steps outside the boundary claiming to know will cause destruction. So the messenger gives him a beautiful answer, since you don't know. So now we ask the third question, that somebody created me, what caused me? Here, Ibn Sina, for example, Mullah Sadra, great scholars, and these are all lovers of Ahlul Bayt, by the way, came up with the most eloquent answers that they learned from the Holy Prophet himself and from the Ahlul Bayt. Imam Jafar Sadiq, alayhi salatu wasalam, had many, many debates with different atheists in his time, and there's much lesson in that. And they coined the principles of wajibul wujud and mumkinul wujud, two principles that are very important to understand. The necessary being and the contingent being. Mumkin meaning possible, not wajib. But wajibul wujud is necessary existence. There has to be a necessary being to cause all contingent beings. So this universe or universes that we look out there, whatever is being created by the wajib. Everything you and I see is mumkin. Everything is contingent. It can exist, it can cease to exist, it can come, it can have a shape, it can be male, female, tall, short, whatever, whatever, whatever. They're all known as mumkin ul-wujud. Now how does logic dictate on this? Assuming whatever created us was in the realm of the created, now you have a quagmire, you have a problem. This is why we believe Allah is not created. Look at the logic. And by the way, I've debated this with atheists, and they cannot nail this one. They get actually stupefied when they look at it. And many atheists, by the way, don't discuss this issue.

They don't. They go into other areas that will purposely confuse you. You don't need to go there. Like evil exists, children are suffering, you know, there's all this cancer out there. What kind of a God is that? Stephen Fry was an atheist in England. One guy says to him, what will you say to God if he exists? He says, how dare you give cancer to children? I'm looking at him like, you ignorant fool. You have no idea what you're talking about. You're just an empty barrel making a noise. How dare you give cancer to a child? Like, how dare you lie? But that's the arrogance of man. Like Dan Barker says, when I meet your God on Judgment Day, I want to tell him you're wrong. That's in the first debate I had. I looked at him and says, Dan, you believe you'll meet him on Judgment Day? This argument is about his existence, so you do agree he exists. Anger. So what is the answer? Allah is not a created being. Now let me briefly go over this, and if I'm being a bit complicated, forgive me, but I think it's very, very important to understand this. I know some of you, by the way, in your years that listening to my lectures and others, have taken time to understand this, and I've seen you when I sit with you, you dissect it very well in general. But sadly, most Muslims cannot do it, sadly. Honestly, we all, many of us, just worship Allah as a ritual. You ask most Muslims, define, translate Surah Al-Fatiha, something you read 10 times a day. They'll say, huh? I say, what kind of a Muslim are you? You don't even know what you're saying to God? Isn't that shameful? That's the Islam many people believe. It doesn't matter. I'm just magically saying something in this, something magical about it in Judgment Day, inshallah, this tongue won't burn. Do you even know what you're saying? It doesn't matter. Like Quran, when I open it, I just read like a parrot, you know? It doesn't matter. It won't let me burn. Are you? You and I are bargaining with Allah on these foolish arguments. Allah will hold us liable. Like if you were semi-retarded, mentally dumb, I could allow you to do that. But if you are cognizant of your life and you're very sophisticated in your ways and you can do businesses and choose your partners in life and decide right from wrong, even in dissecting knowledge, then you make such statements, I don't think it's going to work. So many of us, we say, well, brother, you know, the society is like that. We're just given recycled religion. We just recycle and we feel good. I said, listen, you want to be a part-time believer in God? You'll get part-time wages on Judgment Day. Go for it. You and I need to struggle. الَّذِينَ جَاهَدُوا الَّذِينَ جَاهَدُوا فِينَا لَنَهْدِيَنَّهُمْ سُبُلَنَا. They struggle. Okay? You and I need to pose it. And don't be confused about what I'm saying. It's very simple. Allah created the universe in the understanding that we have in frames. Those of you understand this, and I think every one of us in this room does, Allah created the universe in frames. They're created in frames. What does that mean? There are three fundamental principles we understand, at least in our universe that we know. It could be more out there, but we don't know. But Allah only is going to hold us liable for what we know in this world. There are three components: time, matter, space, and time-space continuum. This is, to our understanding, relatively ironclad. Time, matter, space, time-space continuum. Three components. Every created being in the universe is exposed to these four. No creation can exist outside of these. You remove one, you break that spectrum, and you now go into either nothing or you become absolute. But nobody can be absolute. This is why we say Allah is absolute. هو الأول والآخر والظاهر والباطن. Why do we say that? We give these qualities to God that are beyond the physical world. Allah is outside of time. You know, there's no knowledge that passes him. إِن تَكُمْ إِثْقَالَ حَبَّةٍ مِّنْ خَرْدَلٍ فَتَكُنْ فِي صَخْرَةٍ أَوْ فِي السَّمَاوَاتِ أَوْ فِي الْأَرْضِ يَأْتِ بِهَا اللَّهِ. God knows. Allah says, if you take all the trees, you know, and you combine them as pens in Surah Luqman,

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You take all the trees on earth and make them pens, and then you take the seas and add seven more to the seas on earth. Earth is over 70% liquid on the surface. And Allah says, use them as inks. You will not exhaust Allah in His infiniteness. So you and I are not infinite. But you will notice, if you study mathematics, you will notice everything in the universe, when it comes into existence, must approach infinity. If you think I'm wrong, I want to hear your arguments, because I've done this too many times. Everything approaches infinity, but nothing becomes infinite. It approaches infinity, but everything is finite, approaching infinity. Subhanallah. Allah is the infinite, who cannot be described, who cannot be divided, who cannot be multiplied. Now you may ask, how is that reason? Well, we have a problem if God is finite. Because as soon as God is finite, our existence makes no sense, because now we have a problem called infinite regression problem. Infinite regression means that, you know, people like Bertrand Russell asked, since God created us, who created God? This is a very classic question. If God were created, which means He's no different than you and I in the creation, then He needs a creator, who needs a creator, who needs a creator. And now you have a problem called infinite regression, meaning no God can exist because every God is waiting for a preceding God to create them. It's called an infinite domino argument. It is fitri. This argument, wallahi, is fitri. I have sat with atheists and I say, answer this. And they're like, ah. I said, you know, what I'm saying is right. By what argument can you negate this? They don't know. I said, so now you throw your hands up and obfuscate the matter and add silly arguments in front of it? This is pure logic I'm asking you. Pure. You understand? The only logic that makes sense in a domino effect of creations is that the first domino was not waiting to be created. But since all created beings were waiting to be created, that means whatever created us was never waiting for it to be created, and therefore it is not in the frame of time, matter, nor space, nor in the time-space continuum. That means Allah now is of another being. Now there are two possibilities. One is nothing, or the other is absolute. Allah is definitely something, because from nothing comes nothing. So whatever made me is something, and whatever that something is absolute. Subhanallah. Now, the minute you understand that, the next question comes. This absolute being who made me, is he good, bad, or the mixture thereof? Subhanallah. Now, most people won't get into this discussion. But Allah is absolutely good. You might say, how do you know? Maybe he's absolutely evil. Like Netanyahu says, evil will prevail, because he believes his God is evil. An evil God doesn't exist, cannot exist in the absolute sense. You might say, how do you know that? Simple argument. If you compare, if I use an analogy of evil equivalent to lying, when you lie, you're moving towards evil. Kidhab, you know, Allah says when you lie, you're manufacturing something that doesn't exist, and intrinsically it's not good. In fact, you and I all, even pathological liars, hate to be lied to. That means fitra tells you that speaking the truth is superior to lying. You agree? Logically. You can come up with some answers later, but impossible to penetrate this one. Now, evil, I'm going to use this analogy, is equivalent to lying. Therefore, good is truth. Allah says, خَلَقَ السَّمَاوَاتِ وَالْأَرْضَ بِالْحَقِّ. He created in truth. And Allah says, your objective creation, come towards the truth. If you come towards the truth, you're my believer. So the whole religion of Islam is sitting on the foundation of haqq. Tawasaw bil haqq or tawasaw bis sabr. You don't need to manufacture lies. You don't need to obfuscate the message. You don't need to come up with frivolous talk. You don't need to add salt and pepper to your conversation. You just speak the truth and it'll bring you to Allah. It'll not only bring you to Allah, it'll bring you to Rasulillah. And it'll bring you to Ahlul Bayt. Salawat ala Muhammad wa al Muhammad.

Is my time over? I've got a few minutes. Okay, so you will notice that Allah subhanahu wa ta'ala, why do we say he's good? We said, okay, so lying is evil, truth is good. Can evil exist without good?

See, that's the answer right there. Can good exist without evil? Because now you're establishing that what is God? Because if God is dependent on something, whereas Allah says, Allahu Samad, He is not dependent on anything. But yet here's the argument, that is evil or is lying dependent on truth, or is truth dependent on lies? So I say this famous statement, which is very interesting, is called a paradoxical statement. If I tell you right now that I always lie, your brain will go into an infinite loop and you will stop. Because your brain will not make sense. This brother's talking nonsense, like he always lies. I don't know if he's telling the truth, now he's telling the lies, because the entire sentence is a lie. And if it's a lie, that means he's telling the truth, but if it's not, but that's not true, because he's saying, I always lie. What you call is a paradoxical problem, because that sentence has no truth in it. So the lie is dependent on truth. But if I say I always lie, except now, it makes sense. Some truth came in. Truth controls lying. So if somebody asks me, what is your name? I said, Hassanain. He says, well, I need to go find all the lies out there to prove that you're true. Does it make sense? No. But if I lie and I give you a different name than what's my name, then you say, then I need to find the truth, because there is a truth out there to cancel your lie. قُلْ جَاءَ الْحَقِّ وَزَهَقَ الْبَاطِلِ إِنَّ الْبَاطِلَ كَانَ زَهُوكَ. Truth prevails, falsehood collapses. So Allah is either good or evil. If He's evil, that means He's non-existent, because evilness does not progress. It doesn't want progression. Even the absurd idea that when we say that evolution is progressive, and if we're purely in the probabilities of chance, why did it choose to be progressive? Why could it not be regressive and cease to exist? For if something goes in the regressive state, it's a bad thing, even in empirical science. Like, subhanAllah, even those who reject God have to go in the positive direction. So Allah subhanahu wa ta'ala is all good, because He's absolutely good. And evil is dependent on good, because evil is the willful rejection of good. But good is, doesn't need any comparison. Good is not dependent on evil. I cannot tell you, let me tell you about a good thing, and I'll prove it to you it's good, because I'm going to show you all the evil out there. No. No, you disprove evilness by one truth, by one good. You cancel it. Like an exam. You have 5 possible multiple choice answers. 4 are evil, 1 is good. Every system in our education system says, choose the good, you cancel all the evil. But you choose the evil, you're not canceling anything. You get punished. So I'm concluding in this, that atheism doesn't have any of these principles. Now there's another level of conversation. If I believe I'm an atheist, I believe there is nothing. So it's ironic that they say God is nothing, but I believe in nothing. So atheists are actually contradicting themselves. Because if they say God is nothing, and then you ask them, who created you? They say nothing. He said, hold on a second. How do you measure nothing? How do you believe in something that you can't measure? It's called nothing. And the irony is, all atheists lean on science. The entire foundation of science is infinity. If you study calculus, you'll know what I mean. Ask any scientist in the world, combine all the universities on earth today, and ask them one fundamental question: can you please define infinity? And every scientist will look at you and says, undefined. I said, then if it's undefined, it's not empirically observable, why do you bring it into science? And why is it the driving force of science? So notice I'm touching a few critical points. But here's the final point I want to make. This is just existential talk. You and I recommend you to read Surah Luqman, Surah number 31. I highly recommend you to read this, please. If you've got time, it's extremely important for you. There are 34 verses in this surah. Every verse is an attack on atheism. But it doesn't really emphasize atheism. It touches my faith.

فترة. And Allah says, Alif Lam Mim Tilk, Bismillah Rahman Rahim. By the way, a quick footnote. I'm very sad. And this is the reality we live in. Any Quran you open up, only Surah Al-Fatiha, Bismillah, is mentioned as verse number one. Every other surah, the first verse is after Bismillah. I have a problem with that, a serious problem. Because Bismillah is part of the surah. And our imams have emphasized that. That in salah, if you read any surah, you must recite it loud in Bismillah. Even in Dhuhr and Asr, you must recite Bismillah loud because it is part of the surah. But I won't get into it today. But I'm telling you, shaitan is working even at the level of Bismillah to strip us of our connection with Allah. Bismillah ar-Rahman ar-Rahim, Alif Lam Mim. تلك آيات الكتاب الحكيم هدى ورحمة للمحسنين الذين يقيمون الصلاة ويؤتون الزكاة وهم بالآخرة هم يوقنون. Look at how Allah is establishing that a person is responsible. Even an atheist is responsible. When an atheist kills people, you ask them, what's your responsibility? He says, well, worldly. So when I was debating Richard Kerry and Dan Barker, I said to you, if I commit a crime and I never get caught, it's a good deed. If I murder someone and I never get arrested and I die, I didn't commit a sin because I had no punitive measure. There was no penalty. I said, this is you in atheism. There are leaders today in the world like the George H. Bushes and the Saddam, all these people who have killed thousands and millions of people, bombed them, you know, in shallow graves around the world. As we speak today, they're being killed every day. And as an atheist, I said, yeah, well, that guy's going to die. Like Netanyahu is soon going to die, and our president is soon going to die. And it all just become nothing. Like you're saying, then why are you feeling sad for what he's doing? Why do you feel sad that this person had no responsibility? What an absurd idea. At the core level of atheism, it is this. Lack of responsibility. I will not be dictated by God. Therefore, I will reject him. This is a very high form of kufr. I conclude on this, my dear brothers and sisters. Please, for the love of Allah, you and I can have doubts, but Allah is the best of creators. Alladhi ahsana kulla shay'in khalaqa. He is the best of planners. And Imam Ali alayhi salam says, the best human being is the one who ponders where they came from, where they are today, and where they're going tomorrow. In atheism, there's no such conversation. In people who are polytheists, no such conversation. Only for the believers who have the guidance from Allah subhanahu wa ta'ala, which is the Holy Quran. And I conclude on that. That in conclusion, when we talk about atheism, consider it as a blind leap of faith. It doesn't stand on any principles whatsoever, with all due respect. It's absurd, in fact. And I want to instill that, and I'm not afraid to do this, because it's the truth. I've spent my life doing this. And I'm grateful to Allah that the more atheists I debated, the closer I got to Allah. May Allah bless you. Assalamu alaikum jamian wa rahmatullahi wa barakatuh. Any questions? Do we have time? We have time, right? So atheists use this argument called God of the Gaps. And I debated, when I debated Barker, I asked him this question and he couldn't answer it. He says, you know, in religion you had all these gods called Thor and Zeus, and you tried to figure out that there's a God out there. And you plugged it with these fictitious gods. And therefore religion is bankrupt. Look at the logic here. They're taking this reality of free will, and then they are conflating it and throwing it out with the baby, you know, in the bath water. So I asked him the question in the cross-examination. I said, science more often than not has been wrong in its theories. Historically, scientific observations have been wrong, and as we speak, every single day, new

theories supersede other theories. You know, you'll find dietitians, scholars in science will tell you, well, this is the way, and then says, no, something else showed up in our observation, therefore this is not the way, that's the way. Oh no, that's not the way, this is the way. Science, more often than not, is wrong. It's empirical. It's highly subjective. And by the way, to an atheist, it's all about morality. And you cannot observe morality, meaning good, evil, is not observable in empirical science. You cannot take biology, chemistry, physics, mathematics, and go study haqq and batil, wajib and haram. It's impossible. There is no such thing in the world of empirical science. So science, more often than not, has been wrong. So this question of the God of the gaps is ridiculous, it's baseless, it's nonsense. And you know what Barker replied me? Science will correct science. What a stupid argument. It's like saying, yeah, I had to see God. I said, show me love. He said, love is when you hug a person. I said, oh, so two wrestlers love each other? And they all looked at me like, yeah, you know, and the harder they hug each other, there's more love in it. Like, what kind of an argument are you using? You think we're children that fell off a truck yesterday? We're not stupid. I'm asking you, show me love. Show me hate. Show me tomorrow. When Richard Carey asks me, prove to me the day of judgment exists, I said to him, you put money in the bank? He said, I do. For today or tomorrow? He said, tomorrow. I said, show me tomorrow. Have you seen it? When we planned this 3 months ago, how did you know today was going to come? Isn't that blind leap of faith? You dare to believe something that didn't exist? Because today exists, but tomorrow doesn't exist yet. So how do you know it exists? That means no atheist can believe in tomorrow. And a true pragmatic atheist can never plan anything on a schedule. Cannot go to work, cannot talk about tomorrow because tomorrow doesn't exist. Is that logical? But they live it. These are lies. Next question. Okay. Any question? Because we're running out of time. Look, don't be afraid to ask. I know this is a complicated area. It requires, you know, a lot of discussions and more like a classroom setup, but okay, great question. First of all, every scientist in the world today does not know the origin of life. There's no scientist in the world today that can tell you how life originated. Nobody knows. With all our observations, our sciences that we have, nobody knows how life originates. All we know is that a living being gives life to a living being. How did this living being come? There is no science in the world that understands it. Technically, by definition, that's a miracle. That means every child born, including you and me, are living miracles, number one. So for Musa to perform a miracle, Musa alayhi salam, to perform a miracle where he splits the sea is just as possible as something coming into existence versus non-existence. Now, scientists have studied the splitting of the sea, and they've studied it, and they said in Europe there was a severe storm and the tides had risen very high for a brief moment. So you will notice that the miracles of Allah are all within the framework of science. Allah does not violate His principles of science. So when He performs a miracle, it is within the frame of science. Now you might say, what do you mean by that? Isn't that miracles are a violation of science? No, never. They are within science, but we don't understand it. If I flipped open my smartphone 1,000 years from ago, and I'm talking to somebody on video chat, I'm performing a miracle, right? If I can get on a spaceship and get to you within minutes, I'm performing a miracle. But that's all within the frame of science. So Musa alayhi salam splitting the seas by the command of Allah, and research shows that there was a large tidal wave that was caused in Europe that caused what we called deprivation of the water in that region of the Red Sea. And it allowed Prophet Musa to cross it because it was shallow water. Actually, it was shallow water.

They walked over it very rapidly, and then that storm ended and the tides came back and filled the sea. So within that framework, miracles happen all the time, but they don't violate the core principles of physics. Yes, brother. We'll keep this the last question, or we have time? Okay. Okay. Why? Because Allah mentions that in the Quran, in Surah Al-Hijr. I'll show it to you. I'll read it for you right now. وَلَقَدْ أَتَيْنَاكَ سَبْعًا مِنَ الْمَثَانِيَ وَالْقُرْآنَ الْعَظِيمِ. We have given you 7 oft-repeated verses. And you'll find in the Grand Quran. So Allah clearly, the 7 oft-repeated verses are Surah Al-Fatiha. All Mufassirin agree with it. Where the Mufassirin try to play a trick is the last verse. 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They try to split that. But we know it's wrong. And I'll give you a very simple argument. If if Bismillah ar-Rahman ar-Rahim is not part of a surah, then why did Allah remove it in Surah Al-Bara'at, the 9th chapter? When it was revealed, there was no Fatiha, there was no Bismillah. If Bismillah is intrinsically separate from a surah, then why make a deal of removing something? And why did Allah add that Bismillah in Surah An-Naml? You know, when Luqman says, innahu min Sulaiman wa innahu bismillah ar-Rahman ar-Rahim, Allah ta'alu alayya wa atuni muslimin. That verse is added, so we clearly know the Bismillah is part and parcel of the surah, period. Those who say Allahu Akbar, Alhamdulillahi Rabbil Alameen, okay, you're doing bid'ah. This is a violation of core principles of Quran. So verse 87, if you want to write it down, 1587, Allah says, indeed, we have given you 7 of the oft-repeated verses. I think your battery died. It's a call. I want to thank you all. As you know, this subject is not easy. And mashallah, in this great hall, it's kind of hard to see all the expressions of faces. But inshallah, over time, you know, you'll be filled, inshallah. It doesn't need to be filled, but I think it's good if we have the audience here where you can see the... Yes, the banquet hall will be great. But congratulations to the community on this great undertaking, inshallah. We pray for its success. And let's understand one critical point, and I want to make this before I leave. Don't be impressed by the grandness of these chandeliers and the glitter. Please don't be impressed. Because the munafiqeen in Mecca, Medina, and the United Arab Emirates, like Mal'un bin Zalim, you know, and Mal'un bin Shaitan, you know, MBZ, MBS, all the MBs, they're making mosques 10 times bigger than this. And they will dazzle you. But it is spiritless. Shaitan whispers in it. When we come here, we bring spirit. Let's not aggrandize nor walk with stiff necks and say, look at what I have. Whatever projects we have done, we are ashamed for the little that we've accomplished. But if Allah is not present in that, and we use Allah to promote ourselves, Allah will condemn us on Judgment Day. And He will ask us, what did you do this for? ثُمَّ لَتُسْأَلُنَّ يَوْمَئِذٍ عَنِ النَّعِيمِ. I have great hope in this next generation. You come here, demand that you connect with Allah. I don't care what car you park outside. Many people in our communities are worried about what kind of car is parked outside and what kind of a house they have. Forget it, because in a split second you will go horizontal and none of that will matter.
What matters is Rabbah.

0: Fiatu Salihat. Come to these centers and demand spirit, demand justice, demand haq. If it lacks it, then we're no different than Mufti Menk, who dresses in a nice garb but is a big munafiq. Or Mishari Alifasi, who knows the entire Quran, has 100 million followers, and he makes a song that may the hands of the people who are fighting for justice perish. If that's the kind of hypocrisy we're going to promote, then everything we're doing is useless. May Allah bless you, inshallah. Thank you. Assalamu alaikum wa rahmatullah.
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0: Bismillah ar-Rahman ar-Rahim. Assalamu alaikum and welcome back to another episode here on the After Maghrib podcast. If this is your first time tuning in and you're watching on YouTube, please hit that subscribe button. And if you are listening on Spotify or Apple Podcasts, do us a favor, leave us a 5-star rating so inshallah we can grow this platform together. And of course, it allows other people to discover our content. Now, brothers and sisters, today we want to talk about anger, but not just the emotion. What's beyond that feeling that we have? And many of us, we get angry. Maybe our spouse has something sharp on the tongue. Maybe we were driving on the A406 and someone overtook us. Or perhaps Mushtaba forgot to press record on numerous episodes. Anyhow, we are joined by an amazing and fantastic guest who's going to allow us to go in depth with greater detail to understand and navigate this conversation on anger. And before we introduce our dear respected Sayyid, I need to turn and shake hands with Ahmed. Assalamu alaikum.
1: Alaykum salam wa rahmatullah. How are you saying?
0: Alhamdulillah, I'm well. How are you?
1: I'm good, alhamdulillah. I'm looking forward to today's discussion. It's a topic, and we're with a guest who we've been waiting for a long time, alhamdulillah, to have on. The topic, I know you mentioned anger, of course, on a personal level, something we all feel, we all witness. We may have resentment towards people, even people close to us in our lives. We may have anger in moments or outbursts of interaction, but also on a broader scale, brothers and sisters, on a theological level. Yeah. What about the anger of Allah subhanahu wa ta'ala? We call Allah al-muntaqim, for example, you know, the one who retaliates or avenges or inflicts retaliation and so on. Like, what does that mean? How can you have a God who shows and displays these kind of, I don't want to say emotions, but let's say characteristics or attributes. And then more so, brothers and sisters, it goes without saying, the world we live in at the moment has made us in some ways feel anger when we see the oppression, the complete violation on human rights, on human dignity. And as such, we feel angry. We feel angry at the world around us, at the so-called leaders we have in society today. And that leads us to this conversation, brothers and sisters. So on that note, I'm very honored. We're both very honored and grateful to welcome someone who's done a lot for our community, who's meant a lot to me on a personal level, and I've learned from for probably over a decade now. Sayyid Hassan al-Sadr, assalamu alaykum, Sayyidina.
2: Alaykum assalam wa rahmatullahi wa barakatuh.
1: Habibi Sayyid, thank you so much for being here.
2: Thank you very much to Sayyid Ali and Haj Ahmed for this kind invitation to be with the respected audience on After Maghrib, and inshallah we will have a fruitful discussion.
1: Inshallah.
0: Thank you for being here. And Sayyid, before we start the conversation, if I can just say thank you for the many years that we have learned from you and members of the community, like yourself. If I can mention brother, for example, Sajjad Jiyad back in the day, Sayyid Ali Khalkhali. These are names I grew up with.
2: May Allah bless
0: you. And I learned so much. And may Allah bless you and protect you all.
1: Sayyid, I can't wait for the viewers to fall in love with what you have to say. I know without a doubt they're going to love it, inshallah. Sayyid, I think a good place to start is probably on this note, as discussed, the kind of the mood in the community, how people are feeling, especially in the last few months. Would you agree that perhaps there is a temperament in the community which was not perhaps there in the years prior the moment?
2: Absolutely. We are seeing more of the oppression and the injustice that's taking place across the whole world. And I think people have the right to be angry. However, Haj Ahmed, I would like to remind myself and the audience that despite what we're seeing, and I'm going to say it, and I'm going to be quick in making a disclaimer. None of this historically is new. The disclaimer is no justification. Disclaimer is this is not so that we become indifferent to what's happening, that we fall silent. No. But framing is very important. If you want to deal with anger, or mainly with the source of our anger,

0: globally, which is the injustice, the crimes, the oppression, then framing is very important.
1: Mm.
0: On a personal level as well, but the framing is different there. And framing our lives, personally, I think you have to take a few steps back and remember that you need to see the world in a different way, using a different lens. The lens that probably many people across the world are using is the very self-centric lens, while the correct way for us, a community of believers, has to be the God-centric lens.
1: Mm.
0: When you frame the existence, our world, with Allah subhanahu wa ta'ala, the creator, at the center, you see everything in a very different way. Again, disclaimer, this is not for us to try and become basically occupied with our own lives, live in a bubble, and say this is all, and Allah subhanahu wa ta'ala is seeing all this, He will take care of it.
1: Yeah.
0: On the contrary, inshallah, the discussion will bring out the main messages from our faith. But I think framing is of utmost importance. Allah is at the center of our lives, and our lives need to revolve around Him and around His will. And when we do that, we can deal with the source of the injustice. We can even deal with the anger in a far more productive way.
1: Hassan, beautiful, Sayyid. Thank you for, I think, emphasizing on the framing, because it is important as Muslims to understand that if we were to get angry, it's for the sake of Allah subhanahu wa ta'ala. And I think that's important as well, to understand the different lenses that I'm sure we'll speak about in today's episode. And I think, Sayyid, if I can ask a question just to understand, because there is a huge difference between when we get angry as human beings, it's a feeling, it's an emotion.
0: Yeah.
1: It's like an after effect of maybe someone has betrayed us, or maybe someone has hurt us.
0: Yeah.
1: Amongst many different examples. But when it comes to Allah Azza wa Jal,
0: it's
1: completely different. Because what I want to understand is, Allah subhanahu wa ta'ala says He gets angry. Like, for example, I can open up the Quran and I come across verses where Allah Azza wa Jal, He says, for example, when it comes to the hypocrite men and the hypocrite women, the mushrikeen, I am angry with them and I curse them, and for them is the punishment of hell. And we see a level where Allah Almighty speaks about being angry. But what is that divine anger? What is that ghadab? What's the difference between us and when Allah subhanahu wa ta'ala
0: is angry? This is an opportunity for us to be reminded of the limitations of language.
1: Yeah.
0: When it comes to describing the Almighty subhanahu wa ta'ala, language has limitations.
1: Mm-hmm.
0: So anger, when it's used to describe a human being, it's the same word that Allah used it to describe Himself.
1: Yeah.
0: It's very different.
1: Mm.
0: For a human being, it's literal. It's a literal change of inner state.
1: Mm-hmm.
0: There's change. Change is not applicable rationally to the essence of Allah subhanahu wa ta'ala. Allah does not change. Therefore, this change of state, from angry to not angry, doesn't apply. So the use of the word anger or angry with Allah subhanahu wa ta'ala is metaphorical, is not literal. What probably it represents, our scholars say, and we have a hadith from Ahlul Bayt alayhim salam, explaining this, what it really represents is the actions of Allah subhanahu wa ta'ala of punishment, or withdrawal of His mercy from someone, a hypocrite, a criminal, someone who rejects the truth. This is another good opportunity to remind ourselves, the definition of the translation of a kafir is someone who rejects the truth, not a non-believer. No.
1: Okay.
0: Kafir is someone who rejects the truth. Yeah. So a criminal, someone who rejects the truth, a hypocrite, Allah is angry with them means Allah will withdraw His mercy from them. It's in the action. Allah will punish them. But the same word is used completely

0: different way, metaphorical and literal to human beings.
1: Okay, so
2: state, I think one thing which I find interesting is when we understand Allah subhanahu wa ta'ala's anger, quote unquote, in a theological lens, one thing I've slowly tried to come to terms with, especially kind of understanding everything from early Islamic history, and whether we look in the Quran, we look at Fir'aun, for example, or we look in, for example, the life and even after the passing of Rasulullah Muhammad sallallahu alayhi wa alayhi, and a lot of the actions which took place, is to understand that Allah's justice, His mercy, and we can say the wrath that Allah shows can all be symbiotic, and they can be synchronized alongside one another. It's not, as you said, a change of state. I think it's difficult for us to kind of come to terms with that. And we, as you said, and just to reemphasize as well, for my own understanding and benefit, is we tend to see things in a very human-like lens, as you said. So I perceive things in a way where, in a way I'd see things myself. It's hard for us to understand that Allah can be merciful through His justice or His punishment, for example, and be that simultaneously. How do we kind of see that in the current state of play in world affairs today? So, for example, someone is angry at the oppression they see. People are losing their lives. Children are losing their lives, for example. I'm angry at seeing this injustice. I'm angry that, for example...
0: Rightly so.
2: Yeah, I'm angry and rightly so. And I feel, for example, why hasn't the Dhuhr happened, for example, of the awaited Imam Ajallah Ta'ala Fajr Sharif? Or, for example, why hasn't Allah struck down the oppressors? And so many endless questions one could ask themselves out loud or even in their thoughts, you know, on their pillow before they go to sleep, and they're wondering and you're scrolling on social media and they're seeing horrific images.
0: Yeah.
2: How do we kind of come to terms with these things internally when we understand what happens around us in the world today and the justification we can give, or perhaps we can come to terms with Allah's will?
0: Ahsantum Hajj, we come to terms with it bearing in mind several points. Number one, theologically, this life, hayat al-dunya, which could mean the lower life or could mean the near life, is not worth much in relation to the hereafter. Nothing, in fact. When you compare it to the hereafter, to the real life, theologically, from our point of view, from the God-centric point of view, from the God-centric paradigm, this is nothing compared to the afterlife. Once again, disclaimer, this is not to undermine any form of injustice that's happening. In fact, whatever we go through in this life will determine. What happens in the afterlife. However, it's important to remind oneself that this life, Allah subhanahu wa ta'ala has created it, has designed it in a way for injustice to take place. A few centuries ago, the main sources of injustice and oppression on a large scale were not the current forces, were different forces closer to home. They were the main sources of injustice, right? Which in a way makes it slightly easier for us to stand against oppression. So that's the first point. One has to remind himself or herself that this life is just a qantara. It's just a bridge. It's a journey that everyone has to go through. And one of the beautiful, most beautiful descriptions are the words of Sayyid al-Shuhada alayhi salam, a man who's been through one of the most horrific examples of injustice. He said himself, "Inna min hawani dunya ala Allah," that this life is so petty in the eyes of Allah subhanahu wa ta'ala that He allowed the head of Yahya ibn Zakariya, Prophet John the Baptist, to be gifted to a prostitute, Abari. They killed him, beheaded him, and gave his

0: head as a gift to someone who was at the lowest levels of nearness to Allah subhanahu wa ta'ala from not leading a godly life.
1: Mm.
0: So Sayyid al-Shuhada describes this life being such a, you know, of negligible value in the eyes of Allah subhanahu wa ta'ala. And so it was for all the prophets and the imams. So that's the first thing we have to remind ourselves. Number two, Allah subhanahu wa ta'ala is in charge. And whatever happens, Allah subhanahu wa ta'ala is all-seeing. And there's a beautiful verse in the Quran, which when the events in Gaza started, I had to remind myself of it. It's a verse, it's part of a verse in Surah Muhammad, sallallahu alayhi wa sallam, the chapter named after the Holy Prophet. The verse states, ذَلِكَ وَلَوْ يَشَاءُ اللَّهُ لَنْ تَصَرَ مِنْهُمْ وَلَكِنْ لِيَبْلُوا بَعْضَكُمْ بِبَعْضٍ. If Allah wanted, He would have defeated them. Describing those who reject the truth and they were fighting the Prophet.
1: Mm-hmm.
0: And the Muslims at the time went through hardship after hardship to defend the Prophet and to defend the religion of Islam. Allah tells them, if Allah wanted to, Allah would have defeated them. Walakin, but Allah wants this to continue, or Allah allows it to continue. لِيَبْلُوا بَعْضَكُمْ بِبَعْضٍ. So he would test you versus each other, you against them. If this form of injustice did not exist, then you will not be tested.
1: Hmm.
0: And this is the wisdom of this life. So, number one, this life is not worth much. We will meet again with all these oppressors and the oppressed, and we will live forever. That innocent child, innocent man and woman in Palestine, in Palestine, in Lebanon, in Iran, in Sudan, everywhere. Yeah. We will see them again. We will meet again.
1: Yeah.
0: And number two, Allah allows us so that He would test us. What would we do?
1: Yeah.
0: And Hajj, I think another important point, how do we face this? Again, to remember that this has happened before. With a disclaimer, we're not going to be silent.
1: Mm.
0: And the fourth point is that we should listen to the people who are going through it. And when you see, when you listen to the to those brothers and sisters in Palestine, in Lebanon, in Iran, in Yemen, when they're going through this, and you hear them saying that this is fi sabilillah, that we are ready to give fi sabilillah, that we are enduring this for the sake of Allah subhanahu wa ta'ala, should make the listener who's not living there, is not going through that, reminds them that the person who's going through that, many of them, mashallah, mashallah, many of them, they do see the truth.
1: Yeah.
0: And they are enduring this in a godly way, in a strong way. They know that this suffering is temporary. They know, and we should be supporting them. We should be with them.
1: Yeah.
0: We should be defending them. But when the one you're defending is proclaiming that I am enduring this fi sabilillah and I'm not going to be silent, I will defend my land, I will fight against oppression. When you hear it from that person, should make you feel more at peace. Not less angry, but more at peace with where you are. You're on the right side of history, you're defending the right people, and that your people are aware of the wisdom of what's happening.
2: MashaAllah. Yeah. Absent.
1: That's very, you've given me so much reminders. I remember as well, if I can just touch on Gaza a bit as well. It's been over 2 years now. I remember at the very beginning, I think it's very silly if I say it was confusing to understand what was going on.

0: because we would question ourselves, okay, there is so much horrific crimes and aggression taking place. Like, where is God in all of this? But I remember I had a conversation with a few friends, and we sort of realized that the test is not just for those, it's for us,
1: Tamam.
0: that we get to understand what side are we on, how do we use our voices, are we able to distinguish between right and wrong, the haqq and batil. So the test was for the world, and it wasn't just for them. And we ask
1: Absolutely.
0: Allah subhanahu wa ta'ala to alleviate all this aggression that's happening against all
1: Amen.
0: the believers around the world. But if I can just come back to something, Sayyid, you mentioned no silence, and rightly so, a few times
1: No.
0: in the last few minutes. What do you mean by that? For someone that's listening, why are you emphasizing on that?
1: If you're a godly person, if your aim in life is to align your will with God's will, which is the aim, should be the aim of every believer. Now, I know very likely amongst the people listening to this podcast, people who may not share this view about the world. Yet they are on this on the right side of history. They are with the people of Palestine, Lebanon, and Iran, and Yemen, and Sudan, and they are defending the oppressed. And we are honored to have people who not necessarily share the same view of the world, but they can see the truth and they defend the truth. And we are with them. They're not on our side. We're on the same side, the side of the oppressed and the side of the truth, inshallah. However, what's going now should not dilute our commitment to our faith, that we see this and we see life at home, challenges with a spouse and raising children, all fi sabilillah, all within this God-centric paradigm. Yeah. Our journey is to get proximity to Allah subhanahu wa ta'ala. Ya ayyuha al-insanu, innaka kadihun ila rabbika kadhan famulaqih. O human being, O man, you shall strive to your Lord, Rabbika, to your Lord, a thorough striving, and you shall meet him. So we are heading towards meeting Rabbil Alameen. And we want to gain proximity. And the way we do that is to align our will with his will. All the time, small decisions about what to watch, what to listen to, what to say, how to deal with anger with a spouse, a mother, how to deal with oppression. And one of these examples of aligning our will with his will is not to be silent when there is
0: Russian
1: such oppression and injustice and crimes happening. However, everyone's circumstances are different. The listeners, they live in different parts of the world and they have different personal circumstances. Hence, as followers of prophets, as followers of the inheritors of the prophets, the Imams, alayhim salam, Ahlul Bayt, alayhim salam, we should be very wise. One of the traits of believers is that they are wise, they understand their environment. They talk about in leadership, they talk about understanding the environment. This is one of the main traits of a believer, is to understand the environment and global environment and the smaller micro environment. So what to do, what to say, how to say it, you should be very wise. You should consult. You should ask for advice. You should check even the terminology. Even the words you use, you have to be very careful, very careful. And I refer people to the Holy Quran, to the Sunnah of the Prophet sallallahu alaihi wasallam, the traditions of Ahlul Bayt alayhim salam, and to the lives of our ulama, the legacy of our scholars and our leaders. Read their lives, study them, and you will have countless examples of wisdom of what to say and when to say it.
0: Allah
1: So, Sayyid Ali, you asked me what to say.

0: depends where you are.
1: Yeah.
0: You have to do something. You have to do something. The minimum, and again, I'm not asking people to do the minimum, but I'm giving examples to the audience.
1: Yeah.
0: That, let's say you are living in a place where you can't say anything publicly. You can't declare anything.
1: Yeah.
0: Then if you are, and there are people who live in such circumstances. If you are such a person, then the least you could do is within your own micro.

0: can't declare anything.
1: Yeah.
0: Then if you are, and there are people who live in such circumstances, if you are such a person, then the least you could do is within your own micro environment, within your household,
1: yeah,
0: make sure you talk to your spouse and to your children about this.
1: Mm-hmm. Mm-hmm. Mm-hmm.
0: I hope you're not living in a place currently where it doesn't allow you to talk to your children.
1: Yeah, that's true.
0: And if such place exists, then you can do something even less than that. Certainly in Iraq, when I lived in Iraq in the 80s and the 90s, you, in order to protect your family, parents had to even restrict what they talk to their children about.
1: Sahih, yeah.
0: Yeah?
1: Yeah.
0: So we've been through this, but inshallah, not at the moment. What can you do if, even if you can't do that? You can do dua. Honestly, just say the dua, and if you can do it in a jama'ah at home or on your own, read it in a voice that you can hear yourself, and pray for the oppressed.
1: Mm.
0: Pray upon the zalimeen, the oppressed. Pray, just ask Allah subhanahu wa ta'ala to destroy them. Say it.
1: Ya Allah.
0: Say it.
1: Mm.
0: And I'm not here, I'm not, obviously, I hope I'm not saying that the value of dua is the lowest. Astaghfirullah. No. It's the weapon of the believer.
2: It's internalized.
0: Yeah.
1: It should be the bare minimum.
0: But it's the bare minimum you can do individually.
2: Individually. Yeah, yeah, it's very
0: internal. But you constantly have to do it. You have to do dua.
1: Mm.
0: Dua wa amal, right? But even the dua itself has value. It's the weapon of the believer. And it reminds you that you have to do something. But inshallah, you can do more.
2: Absolutely.
0: Dua, talk to your children, talk to your spouse, talk to the people around you. If you can do more, be very careful with your choice of words.
1: Mm-hmm.
0: Very careful. And what some people can say in one part of the world, it certainly means something different in a different part.
1: That's also
0: so true. You don't have to copy and paste, use the same terminology and the same description.
1: Mm-hmm.
0: Be wise.
2: If I can just add as well, Sayyid, and I'm sorry, I know we had like a slightly different train of thought in terms of the topic, and I do want to get to a couple of the points about individual anger.
1: Yeah.
2: But I'm so hooked and engrossed on this particular discussion and these talking points because I feel I personally connect to these points, and I think you've mentioned some real gems there, especially in terms of the hikmah you have in terms of assessing your environment, knowing what to say and when to say, speaking to your own communities, your own families, the dua point. I think as well, beyond that, is we can continually show activism through, in some cases, action, but also in other cases, inaction. So for example, choosing where you buy your coffee, choosing what cars you buy, what devices you buy, things like that, because we live in a day and age now where everything is so intertwined.
1: Yeah.
2: You know, a lot of these brands are kind of, you know, working towards causes which are destructive for the ummah. And I think we have to be very conscious of that as well.
0: Can I
2: slightly go off topic, Sayyid, particularly in terms of the notion?
0: Before we go, can I just say?
2: Yeah, of course, please.
0: That to help people deal with this anger about the global events.
2: Yeah.
0: We talked about theologically, they have to see, you know, frame it. Allah is in charge. This has happened before. Study the lives of the prophets, the imams, the scholars. Be very wise of what you say. But also be reminded that the side of the truth, Jabhat al-Haq, the side of the oppressed, to help people deal with anger.
1: Mm.
0: I'm adding another point, Hajji, before we move on, inshallah. In this, inshallah, beneficial discussion. The side of the truth is far stronger nowadays than when it was 50 or 100 years ago.
2: Yeah.
0: Let people be assured of this.
2: 100%.
0: So you're feeling angry because of what you're seeing, what's happening to the people of Gaza, Palestine, Lebanon. Of course. But be reminded that there are so many people who are seeing this. The global awareness is far higher than what it was before.
2: Absolutely. Yeah.
0: People people's previous assumption that the

0: current world order is a good world order is disappearing.
1: Mm-hmm. That's true.
0: Which strengthens the side of the truth. One of our main messages to the people of the world is that we should lead a godly life. We should lead a life in accordance to the divine guidance.
2: Yeah.
0: And we all should be working together on these common values and common aims. And the best way to achieve them is through the way of Allah subhanahu wa ta'ala, right? Some people in this world were tricked to believe that the current world order will be sufficient to solve the problems of wars, poverty, diseases, the huge gap between the rich and the poor. Look where we are.
2: Yeah.
0: It's, you know, we are into the 21st century, the first quarter has gone, and the millennium targets, the dreams and the hopes, where are we?
2: Fantasy.
0: So the failure of the current model,
2: mm-hmm.
0: which is the alternative model, one of many alternative models, is a sign that the side of the truth is stronger.
2: Mm.
0: What some people were tricked to believe a few decades ago is that you don't have to follow the godly model. Follow this model and you'll be fine.
2: Exactly, yeah.
0: You know, with the so-called freedom and liberation and a particular economic model of capitalism and so on.
2: Democracy and,
0: We will solve it, right? Look where we are. So, Haji, just to finish that, there is a lot of hope, not just metaphysical hope.
1: Yeah.
0: Not just hope in divine mercy that shall come. It is here already.
1: It's tangible. Yeah.
0: Exactly. As we are.
1: Very interesting.
0: Yeah. So be reminded that you're stronger as believers and as those who fight for justice. You are stronger. Yes, we're unable to stop the criminals from committing their crimes, but awareness, which should lead to collaboration, is higher.
1: I said. I think that leads me on to this exact talking point. But on that point, I think it's interesting because you look at the state of affairs 100 years ago when you had the British Empire at the peak of its powers, you know, colonialism and the British Empire controlled a third of the world, you know, economically and kind of in terms of landmass as well. If you look at, for example, even within the Shia themselves, the shrine of Imam Hussein was attacked 100 years ago. Jant al-Baqi was demolished and razed to the ground 100 years ago. And of course, it goes without saying, you had the Great War and then the rise of fascism in Europe and so many other things. Native Americans, the persecution continued into the phase of the early 20th century. The list goes on and on. And today's day and age, we see oppression in a slightly different way. So although we won't see perhaps the millions killed in wars in the same numbers, with the lesser attention then compared to what it would get now in lesser numbers. However, we see oppression on different levels now. For example, very internalized, the oppression we have from these devices, for example, the oppression on the soul. When we say the lamtu nafsi, it also, I would imagine, means what I'm doing to myself.
2: Mm-hmm.
1: You know, the neglect I have for myself, my own growth, the stimulation of my own spirituality and these kind of things. When, as Shia, I believe we are born and raised in an emotional and in a sentimental community. Our godlike model and the godlike communities or godly communities we are raised in allows us to connect on an emotional level to the representatives of Allah subhanahu wa ta'ala. So for example, we look at Rasulullah Muhammad sallallahu alayhi wa alayhi, Amir al-Mu'mineen, Imam al-Hussein, Imam al-Hasan, Sayyida Fatima al-Zahra, sallallahu alayha. All of these figures we then connect to, we try our best to understand the pain they went through as individuals. And then we connect that with something to come. When we say Ya Litharat al-Hussein, we talk about Imam al-Mahdi's, like the global order to come, we try and draw a picture between what has happened and what is to come. I'm seeing a lot now more in the last few weeks and months. I saw today a YouTube comment, subhanAllah, which says the events of recent history or in the last few months have led me to explore Shi'ism because this seems like a godly religion, subhanAllah. Word for word, I saw on a friend's YouTube video actually. And it raises the question, how do we connect? And this, I know, forgive me, Sid, because I know we didn't prepare you for this question, but how

0: do we connect what we have internalized? So, for example, the azar that we have and the commemoration we have for Imam al-Hussein with the message of Imam al-Mahdi and what we are told to prepare for, and then propagating these values to the people around us who may be on the side of justice in a human way, but not in the side of God theologically or in terms of submission to Allah subhanahu wa ta'ala. So, for example, people who are socially inclined towards social justice or whatever. Sorry, I know it's a very loaded question, but
1: Of
0: I'm
1: course.
0: curious to know your thoughts on this.
1: Allah barak fikum. The divinely chosen people, prophets, imams, their legacy is for people at all times. It's to inspire, motivate people at every generation. And with every generation, we are moving closer and closer to the promised day, Al-Yawm Al-Maw'ud, the day on which Allah subhanahu wa ta'ala will fulfill His promise that this earth will be filled with justice, just like it was filled with injustice.
0: Injustice, sorry.
1: So this is a promise, a pledge from Allah subhanahu wa ta'ala that will happen no matter what people think.
0: Yeah.
1: We are prohibited from making any timing and saying the Dhuhr is near or the Dhuhr
0: Speculation.
1: is. Exactly, we don't speculate.
0: Tawhid.
1: Ahsanta. But what we are sure about is that we are coming closer and closer. And therefore, we have to be aware of this treasure that has been there for every generation. But more importantly, with the generations as they approach the promised day, it becomes even more relevant to us and to them. Because this is the only way through which humanity can reach this state of perfection. This is a good opportunity to remind our audience, who may not share, like you said, our theological paradigm, to remind them that the aim of the creation, according to Islam, according to the school of Ahlul Bayt, is to reach perfection on an individual level, on a community level, and on a global level. This is the aim of the creation. In Surah Al-Dhariyat, Allah subhanahu wa ta'ala mentions, A'udhu billahi min sharri shaitan al-la'in ar-rajim, wa ma khalaqtu al-jinna wal-insa illa liya'budun. This is to answer your question, Hajj. Allah states in this verse that I've only created jinn and mankind for only one reason, is to worship me. Now, the definition of worship, according to one of our most prominent scholars, Sayyid Muhammad al-Sadr, known as the second Sadr martyr, he writes in his Encyclopedia of Imam Mahdi, Ajjalallah Faraja, he writes, the definition of ibadah is to align your will with God's will in for every thought and every action. Every word you say, before you say it, you try and align it with God's will. Everything that you believe in, you try and align it with the truth, which is what Allah's will is. Everything you do, you align it. And if you continue to do that, since Allah's will is the perfect will, then everything you start doing becomes right. So you start ascending towards perfection, day by day, moment by moment, on an individual level. The aim of the creation, the aim of having a divinely chosen message, Islam, is to guide people towards perfection, individual level and a global level. And the main mission of the awaited savior, the 12th Imam, Imam Mahdi Ajjalallah Faraja, which all Muslims believe in, is that he will lead humanity towards this final stage, final phase of perfection. Helping him should be the

0: those, this, what Sayyid Muhammad Asad describes as a pyramid of people. The higher up you go in the level of sincerity to the godly model, in this, in the level of ikhlas, in the level of being faithful to the message, the higher you go, the less people will be there.
1: Mm.
0: But you're all part of the same pyramid.
1: Yeah. Mm.
0: He's at the top with the best of people just below him, and below them, and below them, and so on. So yes, we may describe it as Jabhatul Haqq, the side of the truth, or the front of the truth, but we're talking about a pyramid of people.
1: Yeah.
0: Of varying degrees of awareness and commitment and sincerity to the godly model. Could be right at the bottom. I don't want to say bottom because I am kind of undermining people's commitment to justice. But compared to the higher level, it becomes kind of very basic.
1: Is it also wider in terms of volume of people?
0: It's so wider in terms of volume of people. Yeah. But to remind the audience that liberating a land is not enough.
1: Yeah, of course. It's more than that, yeah.
0: Yeah. We have many parts of the world that are not occupied, not under illegal occupation. We have many parts of the world that are, that have a some sort of political freedom. And look what's happening to these.
1: Mm-hmm.
0: I know the focus is now Palestine and Lebanon and Yemen. Rightly so. And Iran, of course. And Sudan and our brothers and sisters in Somalia and so on. But look at the state of the people across the whole world. Liberating a land is not enough. Giving people some kind of a system simply to vote could bring you people with the audacity of the current president of the United States of America.
1: Yeah.
0: This, you know, perfectly legal path to power, but we know that it's such a porous system that allows interest groups and money to
1: dominate narrative,
0: dominate and divert people's attention and distract people. What are we trying to say? We're trying to say that Palestine has reignited this thirst for justice, but liberating a land on its own is not the answer. You can liberate a land and instill a system so unfair to the people that you could even make the problem of poverty and discrimination worse. Yeah? And you could liberate a land and make an empire and become the largest terrorist organization in the world.
1: Yeah, quite literally.
2: Yeah.
0: Yeah. So having modernity and I don't know if civilization is the right word.
1: Neoliberalism.
0: Here.
1: Yeah. Yeah, for sure.
0: But having modernity and mega cities and power and science, you could be the source of the injustice. So what we're calling for is to reevaluate the whole paradigm.
1: Yeah.
0: We will work together on basic rights. We will work together on fighting basic forms of injustices. But ultimately, we want to end all wars. We want to help all the people of the world. We want to stop diseases and help scientists to discover treatments not only for illnesses that make more money for certain companies, but for everyone. And in the current system, this is very restricted.
1: Yeah.
0: Very restricted.
1: Mm.
0: So it is a reminder. You asked me, Haj Ahmed, about the legacy of Ahlul Bayt, Salamullah alayhim, and how to propagate this for the future of the Imam, Salamullah alayhi. We should be reminding our community and the wider world that the best way to fight this and to build a better world is this way, the divinely chosen path.
1: Mm.
0: We have tried so many alternatives.

0: alternative models, including the current model, which we thought 100 years ago, or our ancestors thought, that this is going to fix it. Have a system, draw borders between states, have nation-based states,
1: yeah,
0: which was probably very, very likely, not probably, the wrong model to have in many parts of the world.
1: Yeah.
0: Have a United Nation or a League of Nations before, have a Security Council, mm-hmm. have certain, you know, international courts and so on. We thought we will end wars. We thought we will solve problems, but it hasn't happened. And it's the problems are getting worse. Therefore, we need a new world order.
1: Mm-hmm.
0: And we, whether this is happening in the near future, inshallah, or la samahallah, in the distant future, we believe firmly that the only model that will work is a model that's divinely chosen by Allah subhanahu wa ta'ala under the leadership of a divinely chosen person who is the awaited imam to make this a perfect place to live in.
1: So, inshallah, may Allah hasten his reappearance. Inshallah. It's a beautiful reminder, Sayyid. And it is speaking about all these different systems, and it just goes to prove that the only system that ultimately will work is the one chosen by Allah subhanahu wa ta'ala. And we ask for that day to be near, inshallah. We can witness it in our lifetimes. And, you know, just speaking about, you know, the legacy of the Ahlul Bayt alayhim as-salam and things like that, you know, for us as Shia Muslims, this is something I think we take for granted, because we have the best leaders out there who give us the best of examples of how to manage different situations, different environments. What lens do we see, for example, this injustice from? And I think we should do more about this. I mean, we should, how can I say, Ahmed? If I say, as an example, me and Ahmed are discussing something and we're confused, if we look at it from this lens, what would Ali ibn Abi Talib do? What would Imam al-Hussein do in that stance, in that instance? I think it will change a lot of things and allow us to have their values and to live like them and be like them. You know, we always say we live like Ali and we die like Hussein, but do we really mean it? And just on traits, for example, when I come to anger, if I can take the conversation more into real day-to-day life, I mean, all of this is real, of course.
0: Yeah, on an individual base, personal, individual, family, based. Family base.
1: And I come across stories. As a Muslim, alhamdulillah, I grew up hearing and listening and reading history. And there are moments, for example, where we see the Ahlul Bayt were engaged with anger. For example, we can look at the battlefield with Imam Ali alayhi salam, where the enemy spat in his face.
0: And he insulted
1: took
0: him,
1: a step back.
2: Yeah.
1: And he said, I can't strike him now because I am angry with him. It's no longer for the sake of Allah. And there's different moments where anger is not just restricted to a negative. There is positive in it if we understand it a bit further. And what I want to know, Sayyid, is that sometimes we face situations, maybe at home, in the workplace, even in the mosque. Yeah. I've seen people have fights and get angry in the Husseiniyah, in the middle of the Husseiniyah. There's things that go wrong. As believers, as mu'mineen, as those who we say we are Shia, as those who we take Rasulullah sallallahu alayhi wa sallam as our ultimate guide, how should our akhlaq go hand in hand when we're faced with anger? What should we do?
0: Hasantim Sayyidina, we have to start at home.
1: Mm.
0: I think we're all on the same journey here,
1: yeah,
0: as brothers and sisters. We should start at home. And we should immerse ourselves in the truth. We are, alhamdulillah, surrounded by opportunities, no matter where we live, because of technology and communication and the availability of information in different forms, audio, visual. We can control our microenvironment to immerse ourselves in constant reminders.
1: Yeah.
0: We have that choice. We have that option, which did not exist 20 years ago. You're restricted to, you know, printed sources of information, you're restricted to one language, you're restricted to distances, right? Now you can literally immerse yourself in the truth, immerse yourself in these reminders.

0: And if you do that constantly, and if you take the obligatory steps towards Allah subhanahu wa ta'ala, and also the recommended one, the mustahabbat. And this is a reminder for myself, immerse yourself, do all the wajibat, work on the mustahabbat, prepare for the tests before they come, so that you are not caught in the middle of it, off guard, not prepared. If we want to control our anger, then we should be preparing ourselves. We know that situations will happen. Before, they happen outside, they do happen quite frequently within the same within the household. So let's be ready. A believer should have constant reflections upon the previous hour, the previous half day, the previous day. Imam Musa al-Kadhim, our seventh Imam, says, alayhi salam, laysa minna man lam yuhasib nafsa. He's not amongst us. He doesn't call himself a Muslim, a follower of Ahlul Bayt. The one who does not do this muhasabah, this self-accountability every single day and night. And we see that it's the good nature of people to reflect upon every encounter they have. If it's goodness, they are grateful to Allah subhanahu wa ta'ala. If they did well, and they ask Allah subhanahu wa ta'ala for more sustenance, more rizq of that. And if they didn't do as well, then they make that pledge to inshallah not to do it again. How do we do it, Sayyidina? We immerse ourselves in reminders. The same device can be a source of distraction with ads and feeds and shorts. But if you know how the matrix work, you can delete and unfollow to allow the matrix to continue to bring to you reminders. All you have to do is actively delete and report and unsubscribe and subscribe to the other ones, and then
1: Changes your algorithm.
0: they talk about this echo chambers. Fine, I want those echo chambers from a religious point of view. I want to read the whole political spectrum. I want to know what's happening in terms of world events, but religiously, I want to be in an echo chamber. I want every single feed and every single ad and every single whatever pops on my screen to be something to remind me of the truth, and I can do that. And if I do that, then on a daily basis, I will be reminded about the legacy of the prophets, the imams. And one of the main features, traits of their legacy is that they, although they could not change everything around them, even the Prophet of Islam, sallallahu alaihi, we know he could not change everything around him. And he was the best leader, the most influential human being. There are certain things around him that he could not change. Yet he was, sallallahu alaihi wa alayhi, at peace. He was composed. He continued to lead his personal life and his the whole ummah and the whole of humanity. So we immerse ourselves in the truth, so we are reminded constantly. We are reminded of stories of, I keep referring to scholars because those scholars, we're living in the same century as them, right? Some of them have departed. Exactly.
1: Of course.
0: So one of the stories I always remember about controlling your anger and maybe not even have no anger whatsoever. It's a story about Shahid Sayyid Muhammad Baqir al-Sadr. During his time, there were quite a few people who did not understand what he was doing. So in Najaf, there were people of certain influence who propagated the wrong message about them. And in the 70s, when the Ba'ath Party was in charge, they forced

0: many students out of Najaf, out of the Hawza, Tasfirat. So one of those people who was given the notice to leave Najaf and depart, he was someone who spoke ill about the Sayyid. But out of respect to the position of the Sayyid, he came to bid him farewell. Now when he visited, there were other people in the room. So Sayyid Hamad Baqir al-Sadr greeted him, and then he walked down with him to the door. And as he was leaving, Sayyid al-Sadr cried. And the people around him could not believe what they were. Sayyidina, you know what this person has been saying about you for years. Now he's leaving. Okay, fi amanillah. The Sayyid, after the man left, he looked at him and said, this man had a role to play in this society. He was teaching Islam. Yes, he had the wrong view about me, but he was serving Allah subhanahu wa ta'ala.
1: It was a bigger picture.
0: Yeah. So I'm not even angry.
1: Wow.
0: I cry that the Ummah has lost a teacher like him in the Hawza.
1: Subhanallah.
0: So, sincerity. Sayyidina, we remind ourselves, we practice at home. The more we hear about those stories, we will stop getting angry from the spouse, the mother, the father. So we're not even controlling anger.
1: Yeah.
0: We're not even angry.
1: We're not getting angry anymore. Yeah.
0: Yeah? Because we know that our leaders didn't even get angry with people who wronged them.
1: Mm.
0: Now, whatever the problem is between the husband and the wife, or me and my parents, it's not going to be inshallah, to the same, you know, accusation that man had against Muhammad Baqir al-Sadr.
1: Mm. That's true.
0: Yet he cried that he was forced out of.
1: Sayyid, sorry to interrupt you, but on that particular point, my question and probably my final question on this topic is, in those moments of anger, I think in the heat of the moment, you can really regret doing something.
0: Yes.
1: If you reflect on it. I may have mentioned this to you. I don't know if I've mentioned it to you, Sayyid, on the podcast or not. I had an incident a few months ago.
2: Yes, I tell.
1: It was a road rage incident. I'll be very honest. Like, I'm generally quite a calm guy. I don't get angry quite often. Hopefully Sayyid Ali would agree. I had a moment a few weeks ago. I was driving and it was a two-lane road.
0: No.
1: A car tried to enter my lane to overtake a bus. So I was confused. I was like, why would you do the horning? And I was like shouting in my wheel. So it nearly caused an accident. And anyway, it turned out I knew the driver. So when I drove past him, not only I knew him, he was a friend. Not only he's a friend, he's a scholar in the community and someone who I have a close relationship with. So it caused a lot of embarrassment for me, and I think for him as well. Long story short, I reflected, I saw his apology, and after seeking that apology from him, we discussed it. And alhamdulillah, like, we sorted it out, and it helped, I think, me for my development. And you know, I speak to him somewhat regularly until now. But I think in the heat of the moment, you go through these fine-tuning, teething instances for that purpose of growth. How about in the long run? So for example, if I have, as you've mentioned, spousal issues, parental and child-based issues with friends, with colleagues, with bosses or employees, but matters of absolute resentment. So for example, I'm angry that you had, for example, opportunities I couldn't get. I'm angry that you've denied me of liberties that I deserved. I'm angry that you neglected me, or, you know, things which are not occasional or based on an instance, but rather things which are, you know, a series of varied issues over the course of years. When someone has built up frustration and resentment and anger. Mm. And to be really honest, I think when you get to that level, for a lot of people, it becomes apathy and you lose all interest. So for example, you lose your romance, you lose interest in your spouse. With parents and children, you may lose the desire for a meaningful connection. And that's something I myself have seen kind of in community affairs, and also we've had

0: heard about in terms of people getting in touch with the podcast and sharing their stories a lot on the kind of personal messages. I think a last message or question for me rather is for people who struggle with deep-rooted, maybe they're not bad people, but they feel wronged by someone over the course of years. Of course, in a similar way to, of course, Shahida Sadr, but maybe, as you said, not on a as grave an issue.
1: No.
0: But how do we deal with kind of dealing with these
1: Haji,
0: issues?
1: the ultimate solution is to have Allah subhanahu wa ta'ala present in your life, in your interaction with that person, no matter who that person is, parent, spouse, a colleague. Which brings me back to the first thing I mentioned when we
0: Yeah.
1: started,
0: Central.
1: God-centric lens. That is the ultimate solution. The ultimate solution is to see that even me and my spouse, our relationship, Allah subhanahu wa ta'ala is there. We are bombarded by messages to distract us from this into a self-centric model of I exist, my life revolves around me. Hence, I've suffered so much with that person. I can't take it anymore. And I'm very pleased that the audience is sharing their problems and issues with After Maghrib so that we can address them. The ultimate solution is to have Allah present, to have, you know how to make, you know, we know,
0: Yeah.
1: to have dhikr, to have ibadah, you have to do the wajibat, you have to do as much as you can of the mustahabbat, you have to have constant visual and auditory reminders about these stories and so on, so that Allah subhanahu wa ta'ala is always there. When Allah subhanahu wa ta'ala is always there, then you see the world in a very different way.
0: Yeah.
1: Allah, I know people always think that I can end this between me and my colleague at work because I could find another job or I can transfer to a different department. And unfortunately, some people are even thinking of that option within their family life, saying, I'm married to this person, there's a way out. I would like to remind people that you can't solve the problem by running away from it, because that person could be someone that you cannot detach from. Example, your mother,
0: Yeah.
1: your father. If you could end your relationship with your spouse, la samah Allah, with divorce, because you're struggling, then how are you going to end a relationship with your mother or with your sibling?
0: It's possible. Yeah.
1: So, and we know that if you avoid them, then this will, in Islamically, it will have,
0: Salat al-Rahim, yeah.
1: connotations. Yeah, exactly. There were consequences.
0: Yeah.
1: So, back to the solution. Solution is Allah has to be there all the time.
0: Yeah.
1: If Allah is there all the time, that means Allah is with me. He has designed my life so that I meet this person at work. This person is my mother. This person is my son. This person is my sibling. Therefore, He will empower me with the ability to endure this.
0: Yeah.
1: That's a theological viewing. Also, you have to develop skills. So, to the audience, you have to understand there are different personality types. You have to develop the skills to deal with people. You have to have these skills that you develop, you have to learn. Yeah. You read about them, you attend classes, you attend training. These things help. It helps you if you know that certain people in certain scenarios behave differently. It helps you to understand that certain people, you can't talk over them. You have to say something and then you stop to allow
0: Yeah.
1: them to process and then speak back to you. You have to understand that people perceive love and emotion a different way. There's more than one way of expressing respect and love to your sibling, your parents, and to your spouse. These skills are important.
0: Yeah.
1: You can find them across the legacy of the prophets, Ahlul Bayt, and the scholars, but you can also

0: also find them systematically written in books and in courses to do with emotional intelligence,
1: yeah,
0: to do with self-development and so on. So be prepared for the test before it comes.
2: Yeah.
0: Have Allah subhanahu wa ta'ala always there. Zoom out. Look at the ultimate end. And the ultimate end is what Surah Al-Ra'd describes, that the believers shall enter heaven as extended families. So dealing with a difficult colleague at work is a minor problem.
1: Absolutely.
0: Compared to the challenge of having a problem within the family or the extended family. The Quran describes the believers entering heaven as extended families, not just couples. Surah Al-Ra'd, chapter 13. أعوذ بالله من شر الشيطان اللعين الرجيم. جنات عدن يدخلونها ومن صلح من آبائهم وأزواجهم وذرياتهم. The gardens of Eden, the final abode. They shall enter them, and with them the righteous amongst their ancestors, their spouses, and their offspring.
1: SubhanAllah.
0: So no matter what the problem is between you and your any of these people around you,
2: yeah,
0: it should not affect the final destination. We want to get there together. We will get there together with sabr. And sabr is not a negative thing. Sabr is endurance.
2: Yeah.
0: You have to endure it. It's difficult the first time, second time, third time. Then you develop this malaka, this ability to not even get angry with the child, the spouse, the mother, so that you are at peace, inshallah.
2: Inshallah.
1: Jazakallah.
2: Amazing, amazing. Sayyidina, these are like life hacks.
1: Yeah, honestly. What did I tell you, Sayyidina Ali?
2: Benefit
1: from everyone's going to
2: implement in our lives. And it's, if I can just mention maybe in the last few words from me, is that as you're saying all of this, Sayyidina, I'm thinking about times I've been angry and things like that. And it's always, it comes back to Allah, subhanAllah. It's like sometimes I've had moments where I've reached, you know, out of patience, and maybe someone's bothered me or whatever it is. And I just, it's simple few words, astaghfar Allah. And just that astaghfar, it calms you down.
1: Yeah.
2: Or for example, you know, to the level, subhanAllah, my daughter, Haleen, the other day, she knows me too well. Something happened. I think it was Tesco. It was one of the supermarkets. I was getting the trolley, you know, to get the shopping. Something very normal day-to-day life we do every week. And I was going to the trolley and someone just ran, took the trolley and like screwed me. Literally screwed me. And then I was so angry. And then after like 5-6
0: seconds. What did the Aluya say?
2: She said what I was about to say. La ilaha illallah.
0: MashaAllah.
2: Allah was a very
1: raised her well,
2: Sayyidina.
0: Sayyidina, one of the ways to deal with anger is to be so humble with your spouse and with your children, is to ask them to remind you. And I've done this with my children. I said, Baba, if you see me doing something wrong, tell me.
2: Yeah, that's beautiful. It's a collective family.
0: This humility that we're on this together. I'm not your father telling you. I'm a follower like yourself. I follow the Prophet of Islam, sallallahu alaihi. I follow Ahlul Bayt like you. I'm older than you, but we are on the same journey. If you see me getting angry for the wrong reasons or about to say the wrong thing, remind me, tell me, advise me. Inshallah, this is a sign of humility that we can all implement. To help us to endure this together, inshallah.
2: Inshallah.
1: Inshallah. Inshallah.
2: Thank you, sir.
1: No, I think these are all gems, as Sayyid Ali said, and I think we're so thirsty and impatient. You know, we're thirsty for satisfaction, and we're always trying to what's the word I'm looking for? Satiate our desire for entertainment and for quick kind of stimulation.
0: Gratification. Yeah.
1: And therefore, as a result, we lose patience faster, and we tend to kind of fall into these things. And it could be applied to any.

0: anything. And of course, in today's episode, we've covered everything from anger that we feel on a global level. We talked about Allah subhanahu wa ta'ala's his attributes and kind of how we understand things from a theological level, and then also obviously on an internalized level as well. So I think there's a lot of lessons for us to bear in mind,
1: Alhamdulillah.
0: inshallah. Say any last
1: Alhamdulillah.
0: words from you, any recommendations, for example, for reading or research, or where perhaps people can, are people able to get in touch with you? Would you welcome that as well?
1: Inshallah, khidmatkum. Inshallah, through this podcast, we
0: Inshallah,
1: can
0: inshallah.
1: interact with the audience and hear their feedback and which their experiences and their feedback is a big learning for us. The final word I say is that we should all, inshallah, adhere to the path of Allah subhanahu wa ta'ala. The Prophet has left us two weighty things, Al-Quran and Ahlul Bayt alayhim as-salam. It is doable to
0: Absolutely.
1: have those reminders on daily basis. Allahumma ja'al mahyaya mahya Muhammadin wa ali Muhammad. Grant me the life of Muhammad wa al Muhammad. Wa mamati, my end, my departure from this world, to be like the Prophet and his holy household. Accessing these reminders is the only way to saturate our microenvironment, to immerse ourselves in the truth, so that we can endure this difficult journey towards, inshallah, the final abode,
0: Absolutely.
1: towards perfection, towards Allah subhanahu wa ta'ala.
2: Ahsantum Sayyidina.
0: Jazakallah
2: Shukran. May
1: khair.
2: Allah
1: Allahi barik
2: bless you, protect you, and
0: feek.
2: always give you the tawfiq to
1: Allahi
2: serve.
1: barik feekum
2: May
1: jami'an,
2: Allah allow us all
1: inshallah.
2: to benefit from your gems and words of wisdom, inshallah. And brothers and sisters, for those of you at home, if you know someone who's angry, share this episode with them. So inshallah, they can calm
0: Bro, imagine you're angry. As I said, before you punch me in the face, I
2: Yeah.
0: have a YouTube
2: You
0: link.
2: have to
0: Go
2: listen to
0: watch it.
2: this.
0: Yeah, no, subhanAllah.
2: Inshallah. And we'll see you again next week, same time. Wassalamu alaikum wa rahmatullahi wa barakatuh.

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0: Si leo mkali leo nimebanwa vibaya mno. 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

العالمين وصلى الله على محمد وآله الطاهرين. It's an honor to be able to share the next two or three days in your presence, and inshallah we can benefit from one another. They've given me three titles for the next two or three days, and today's title was Instilling Tawheed in a Modern Setting, a Modern Upbringing. Now this is a very general theme, and it can take many directions as we progress through it. I'm not sure exactly which areas of this theme interest you more, but I'll speak for about 30-40 minutes, and then maybe with your questions you can direct it in a particular direction. In order for someone to be a true muwahhid, a true monotheist, before they start learning about Tawheed, there are a number of phases they have to go through. And those phases are more concerned with their physical, psychological, social, and other dimensions of their life. So before you teach them about Tawheed and what Tawheed is, and that starts especially from 7 years onwards, although it starts at 2 or 3 years of age very slowly, but from 7 years onwards the teaching of Tawheed becomes very serious. But before you teach them and give them the knowledge of Tawheed, you have to prepare their physical and psychological constitution, i.e. their physical aspect of their bodies and their psychological aspect. It has to be very moderate. It has to be very normal. It shouldn't be excessive in any way. Now, as we progress, I will explain what I mean. But this social, psychological, and physical constitution, Islam has a lot to say. When you go through all the traditions of Ahlul Bayt, you see they give rulings and they give us instructions for this reason. They want the body temperament and constitution of the boy or girl to be as moderate as possible, as stable as possible, psychologically and physically. The more stable, the more moderate the physical and psychological aspect of the child is, the more they can be a recipient of true Tawheed. The potential, you have maximized it, the more stable they are. The lesser the stability of their physical and psychological constitution, they would be at a disadvantage. And so we see the parental role here, society's role in general, the school's educational role, all these have their own role. Everyone has their own bit to play. It's not only one person's responsibility, although the parents have the most responsibility in this regard, but even the grandparents, the teachers, the schools, the larger family, friends, and so on and so forth, everyone contributes directly or indirectly to their own share. Before conception, before the zygote is conceived, Islam goes through many different advices and gives many different instructions on what to eat, how to think.

how to earn. You see, you're not allowed to preoccupy your mental, especially the mother, her mental dimension, and fill it and preoccupy it with anything. She shouldn't be seeing anything. The haram, okay, but even beyond the haram, there are some halals that they shouldn't be seeing. It preoccupies their mind, especially things which are futile, void. They're not haram according to the Sharia.

But tariqah-wise, it's void, it's futile. The things that she consumes, preconception, the manner she consumes, what she consumes, all these are in the build, play a role in the building of the child. Especially in the traditions, the 40-day period before conception is to be actualized is very important in Islam. Although the Sharia doesn't enter the particularities of this 40-day period, but the tariqah, the spirit of the law, has a lot to say in these 40 days. And the manner which the husband and the wife, the mother and father to be, what role they play during those 40 days and how they should be leading their lives. Even when it comes to the act itself, which leads to conception, that act, which part of the month, the timing, is also very important. There are certain periods during the month where, due to the alignment of the stars, due to astrological features, it has an effect on the child. This shouldn't make one be scared of, you know, when we actually conceived and when we didn't. All that Islam wants to say is, even the alignment of the stars has a potential effect on the child. It's not definitive. The reason it's not definitive, because there are a whole array, a whole vast array of other parameters which play and have a very direct role in relation to the child's upbringing and can have a direct effect on the child. One of them is the stars, but there are others too. You may fail in one of them and not fail in another. They may compensate one another, they may not. 101 different parameters, they blend with one another. Yes, I'm not sure what the problem is. 101 different causes, parameters, blend with one another. All together, when looked at holistically, it has its effect on the child. So it doesn't mean if, for example, the beginning of the lunar month, the middle of the lunar month, and the end of the lunar month, that act should of conception shouldn't arise in these three periods. Or during the Qamar Dar Aqrab, the moon in Scorpion period, which is around 2 or 3 days every month. But let's say conception resulted during that time. It's not the end of the world. Although Ayatollah Hassanzadeh Omali, when they brought a child with a particular illness, I don't want to mention the illness because then people may start gossiping and there may be children with that illness in the community, and I don't want people to start judging. But when they brought a particular child with a particular illness, and this has been documented, he did say it was because the act was committed in the beginning of the month. But many people may commit that act and conceive in the beginning of the month, but that doesn't mean the child is going to get that illness, because there are other parameters in play which can overrule that one particular feature. So look, there are so many different things which contribute to the physical and psychological well-being of the child from birth, even before birth, from conception onwards. And Islam's main concern is that this embryo, which becomes a fetus and then a person,

is evolving as moderate and as stable physically and psychologically as possible. We'll never be 100%, although with the Imams, this is a very important criterion for infallibility. That stability, that moderate constitution, they had that. But for me and you, it's going to be compromised more or less. We can only do our best. Then after birth, Islam comes with these rituals in the first week, like the aqiqa, like circumcision. All these have a role to play, because the child, every child is born with their own baggage, with their own spiritual baggage. We believe in spiritual genetics. We believe that in the same way, if the mother and father, God forbid, drinks alcohol or smokes, it would lead to, potentially, it can lead to a child being born with a congenital illness because of what the parents consumed, such as alcohol or smoking or other things. We believe that the parents' sins, if not repented for, that also contributes to spiritual baggage of the child at birth. In the same way, the physical actions, irresponsible physical actions of parents can lead to physical side effects in the child, spiritual contaminations and sins of the parents can lead to a child's spiritual disadvantage. It may be very little, it may be more, we don't know. But these sins, it is conveyed to the next generation and to your next generation. The rituals in the first week, such as the aqiqa circumcision, one of the rationale behind it is that that spiritual baggage the child has acquired, these rituals lessen the degree of contamination which the child is born with. And so that is an important phase. Even the naming of the child, it's very important. It has an effect on the child's soul even from day one after birth. We have to be careful with the names. Alhamdulillah, the Khoja community are very good in giving names to their children. In this regard, maybe they are more advanced than many other communities. Then in the first 2 years, the breastfeeding, look, phase after phase, all these different instructions that Islam is bringing forward, it's all for the well-being of this child who is to be a monotheist, inshallah. So after 9 months of gestation in the mother's womb, I forgot that those 9 months, probably, according to many scholars, is the most important phase for the child's well-being, the 9 months of gestation in the mother's womb. And here, the mother, how her psychological status quo is, has a direct effect on the child. The more she is relaxed, in peace, less stressed, the more stable that child will be. And this is so important that some scholars of old, during these 9 months of gestation, they've outlined 9 different phases of the child on a par with the 9 months in the mother's womb. And some believe it's not a common perspective. For example, if the mother was to experience a shock or become traumatized in whatever way, let's say in month 2 of the 9 month period, that child in his second phase
after birth, if you imagine

want to live for 90 years, let's say in the second 10 years, what is to experience some form of trauma, some form of burden. The 9 months of the woman's status quo, psychological status quo, has a bearing on the whole life of that child. And in the occult sciences, they pay a lot of attention to this. So here, the best thing that the mother-to-be can do is for the husband to provide that environment. And she shouldn't be occupied with difficult chores. She should have an aid of any sort, be it family, friends, an au pair, whatever. And her psychological status quo has to be maximum. It should be minimally traumatized. And what she sees on television, on the internet, she has to control. Moment to moment, from embryo to the 9-month fetus, what started as a unicellular embryo becomes a 3 to 4 kilogram child. And the mother's thoughts, her soul, is molding this child. So it's very important what the mother is doing. No one is against women working, but we'll speak more about this on Wednesday, inshallah. But at what cost? Especially when they're pregnant. They have to know about certain criteria to abide by if they're working whilst pregnant. And that we'll speak about, inshallah, on Wednesday. Then the first 2 years after birth, the breastfeeding years. In Islam, we don't have to restrict breastfeeding to the genetic mother. And actually, in the beginning of Islam, this custom was very active, that a child has many breastfeeding mothers. And they would choose the mothers very carefully. So mothers who are with child and are breastfeeding and are known for their ethical dispositions, being patient, not being angry, not being depressed, not being cowardly. Here, Islam prescribes you to take your child and let them breastfeed it. Because according to traditions from Ahlul Bayt, even the spiritual traits of the breastfeeding mother through the milk is passed on to the child. And because of that, you go and give your child to certain mothers who are in the process of milking. You go to them for this purpose, so that those ethical traits be conveyed. Look, and there's nothing wrong with that. It's a very noble thing to do. It takes nothing from the genetic mother, but you want the best for your child. You want a stable psychological child. And sometimes the genetic mother, for example, may not be able to offer that. Or they may offer it to a limited degree. So those 2 years are also very important. Then Islam comes and speaks about the first 7 years. And here, from the second year to the seventh year, here, when you look at the traditions of Ahlul Bayt, you see so many different traditions and you wonder, what is the philosophy behind these traditions? Why shouldn't, after 2 years of age, a mother bathe their male son? Or a father bathe their female daughter? And when it comes to sleeping

techniques and their bedrooms and how they have to sleep. Why would Islam want to enter so much detail? Why have the Imams entered so much detail? Even when you want to offer presents, what kind of presents to offer to your female children? What kind of presents to offer to your male children? Why the father has to be with the female child for most of the day or a significant period of the day? And what are the dangers when a male child is on the whole more with the mother? It goes into all these details. What the scholars have extrapolated is that from 2 years onwards, the sexual identity of the child is starting, the process and the nurturing of one's sexual identity is starting. And Islam wants to nurture the sexual identity of the child in the best way. Sometimes a male son may be nurtured incorrectly, and they may acquire feminine attributes to a dangerous threshold. And it's all because of the lifestyle in the first 7 years sometimes. It's very possible. Even there are sins that the mother and father can do which can lead to such a predisposition of a male son acquiring female attributes. We have that in the traditions. This nurturing side, it's very important. So here, that's in the first 7 years. In the first 7 years, Islam doesn't discipline the child. This is something they teach you in the West, to discipline the child as early as possible. Even from 2-3 years of age. They started this many decades ago in America. And America is not a very good model in this area. And it failed in this area. You only have to see society and youth in America. This disciplining is not, we don't have it in Islam in the first 7 years. And disciplining, I mean in the general sense, even telling them what time to eat, what time to sleep. These are forms of disciplining. We don't have it. They're free. Yes, this is very difficult for the mother, but Islam never planned for one woman to bring up a child. We don't have this in Islam, that the genetic mother alone has to bring up a child. They have a husband, they have family, the husband has to provide with services. Otherwise, if one woman was to bring up a child, that's almost impossible. It can lead to the woman becoming psychotic sometimes. And therefore, they have to get help. But disciplining in food, in sleep, and in other things. Because the child doesn't understand discipline. Their aql, their intellect, their power of rationalizing is at a low. It's very minimal, especially at 2, 3, 4. From 5 onwards, things are beginning to start. But still, body language is the language they understand. How the father speaks to them, how the mother speaks to them, how the mother and the father react with one another. They get a lot, they absorb a lot from the body language. But if you tell them, go to sleep, eat this, or don't do that, or do this, they don't understand that. It will have a negative effect on them. And that's why for the first 7 years, Islam is very open. Don't discipline them. That doesn't mean don't educate them, but the education should be

0: discipline-free. For example, in a playing environment, not in a hardcore school environment. In the second 7 years, you see, stage after stage, all these different instructions of Islam, for when? What is all this for? In the second 7 years, then Islam brings a very strict protocol where discipline is the norm, and you have to discipline the child now from 7 to 14. The child will now understand, can rationalize. You can rationalize with them, explain the nature of the discipline. You do good things, I'll reward you. You do bad things, I'll punish you. Not a physical punishment, but you can use your own initiative. Things which a child likes, you prevent them from it, and so on and so forth. But the reason this discipline is so important in the second 7 years, whether male or female child will now attain to the age of puberty in the second 7 years, is because submission to their parents through discipline, when they attain to puberty, they have to submit to Allah. And this submission to Allah, they have to be prepared for it, because it's a list of do's and don'ts all of a sudden. And to prepare them for this submission to Allah, they have to submit to their parents as a preparatory tool to submit to Allah after puberty. So look, for the first 14 years, look at the different cause and effects that play the role in this now 14-year-old. The destiny of this 14-year-old, maybe more than 90% of it, was outside the hands of that child. It was to do with the parents, school, teachers. It was to do with the other people outside the jurisdiction of the child, him or herself. It was to do with other people. So that, look how other people have molded, either positively or negatively, the destiny of this 14-year-old. And if you don't abide by the prescriptions of Islam, look at the amount of negative baggage you would be instilling in this child over a 14-year period, starting from preconception. And now you want to teach them Tawheed. Look. Now you want to teach such a person Tawheed, how much of a recipient are they in accepting Tawheed? And what kind of Tawheed have you explained to them? How have you taught them Tawheed? Who taught them Tawheed? Were they qualified to teach them Tawheed? This Tawheed is the most fundamental article of faith in Islam. It is Islam. And everything in Islam, be it in jurisprudence, in ethics, in doctrine, aqa'id, is traced back to Tawheed. Everything. To the degree you compromise with Tawheed, you're compromising with that child's spiritual fate. But something such as Tawheed, which is so important, who is teaching the child? Especially in the second 7 years. As will become evident, we are failing in Tawheed to a very high degree.
1: Yes.
0: It's the ultimate reason why many of our youth, especially in university onwards, they become disassociated with Islam. They may admit it, and

or, like most of them, they may not admit it and follow Islam as a mere cultural thing. And some of them, though, may admit it, that they're disassociated with Islam, because they were never taught Tawheed. Then they were thrown into university in an academic setting where you're taught to question everything. And then now they don't have answers. And it's not their fault. They were failed in the first 14 years. In this second 7 years, knowledge takes a very important role now. Although there are other things too. Even before 7 years, but especially in the second 7 years, Islam prescribes sports, handwriting, poetry, traveling. Islam wants someone to be stable in many dimensions, even emotional stability, psychological stability. And these activities help with that. Knowledge is one aspect. Some people, all they do is they throw the knowledge down their throats and they're oblivious and heedless to the other dimensions of the child. Those children are going to become not very moderate and stable people. They may become extreme on either end. Sometimes you see the mother and father are very religious and the child may not be. It was because the religious mother and father may be one reason, there may be other reasons. They only focused on the religious dimension, the knowledge dimension. And they were heedless to the other needs of the child. The stability of the child can be damaged, impaired, and then they won't be a good recipient of that knowledge. Sometimes you see two parents where in every field they're very stable. The psychological, the emotional needs of the child are given very stable, with stability. They travel, they do more normal things. But the parents may not be religious, for example. But with all the other needs of the child, they're satiated. And then this child becomes a very good recipient of Islam. Once they see a scholar, the click happens. It didn't happen with the parents, because let's say, imagine they weren't as religious. But the parents met the needs, the other needs of the child. And that child was a good recipient. It clicked for them. You see, all these things are possible. There are 101 different parameters or factors that blend with one another. How the child is going to click, we don't know. But that which is important, this was all an introduction to prepare the child, what the parents can do, grandparents, family, friends, school, teachers, the local mosque, and so on and so forth. But the main issue is this was preparing them to be a recipient, successfully be a recipient of Tawheed, understand it, incorporate Tawheed. And therefore it's important what this Tawheed is. What is it? Is it just a piece of knowledge, or is it a protocol of action? And actually it's an action. Tawheed is something you have to do. It's a doing verb. It means maximally assigning oneness. That's the literal definition of Tawheed. Now what does it mean to maximally assign oneness? We'll come to that later. But I'm saying Tawheed is an action. It's not just an article of faith that you have to know about. It has to be acted. It has to be manifested by you, your mind, your limbs, and so on and so forth. But to be taught Tawheed, who's going to teach you?

One problem in the West, especially in America, where I've been many times there, I'm not sure about Tanzania, this is my first time here, so I'm not very familiar with the setting here. But the Tawheed which our children are taught, especially in the West, is a Tawheed which is deficient, given by an unqualified volunteer in Sunday school. That which is the most important, fundamental article of faith in Islam, which everything is traced back to, everything, any aspect of Islam, and Islam is Tawheed, is taught very minimally by an unqualified person who is not qualified to teach, but has free time, wants to do volunteering work, and they go and teach Tawheed to our children. But look at the irresponsibility here. With no secular science, are you ready to bring someone who's not qualified to teach your children? Be it geography, history, biology, chemistry, all these different sciences, you always find the strongest teacher for your schools. Especially if you have the means, you shouldn't compromise, even with those sciences. But with Tawheed, which is the fundamental building block of the human being, we're ready to bring any Tom, Dick and Harry to teach our children. You know, it's a frightening perspective. It's very frightening how we've become desensitized to this. And then this unqualified person comes to Sunday school and says Tawheed means Allah is one, not two, period, full stop. Now let's go on other parts of Islam. And they teach now other parts, the rituals. The rituals are very important, only if your Tawheed is perfected. Because the rituals are a manifestation of Tawheed. You haven't learnt anything yet. And then with the rituals, they emphasize, overemphasize. They go overboard. Some of the rituals aren't even Islamic in nature. They're not haram, but they're not Islam. It's a cultural thing. Just because it's a cultural thing, I don't mean to say it's bad. No, every culture has its own things. But they focus on the rituals of Islam and sometimes the rituals of their culture to a very great extent, where their child, they know these rituals very well, but they have no Tawheed. And all these rituals, they're harvesters. They cultivate you, but they cultivate the Tawheed you've incorporated in you. If you are Tawheed free, if you're Tawheed empty inside, you do all the rituals that there is, you're not cultivating anything. And so we come to this problem that the child hasn't learned Tawheed, now they want to go to university. And then these different social media which exist, the child going online, internet, they surf through the internet, they go through these YouTube videos. No one is saying the internet is bad, but there's something, there's a very important threat at hand. And Islam has paid attention to this threat. In one verse of the Holy Quran, it reads,
وأن لو استقاموا على الطريقة لأسقيناهم ماء غدقا. That if they stay steadfast on the path, we would have definitively satiated them with abundant water. Imam Sadiq alayhi salam says this water, in addition to the rain, it's referring to ilman kathira, voluminous knowledge. And from such traditions, which we have a lot of, we see that water in the batini, in a sense, is knowledge. And with these codes which the Imams have given us, we can understand the Sharia in a better light. And this Sharia, I'll give you an example right now. This example I'm about to give you, when I tell you it, you say, oh, this is boring, we know what this is. But now with this code the Imam has given, a new light will be shed upon what you're all used to. In jurisprudence, you've all heard of water being classified into different things. One classification of water is water can be qaleel or kor. Another classification is water can be mutlaq, absolute, normal, or mudaf, mixed with something, to the degree that it's no longer qualifies as water, like orange juice, something like that. Here, the Imam says, water is knowledge. So here, when water is categorized into two, the human soul, the carrier of knowledge, the human soul is categorized into two. So in fiqh, jurisprudence, there's one narrative, we stick to the letter of the law. At the same time, there's a spiritual batini inner narrative. These two narratives go hand in hand. You shouldn't be heedless to either one. Both are important. If you stick to one of them at the expense of the other, you will fail, either way around. Water is divided into qaleel, little, and kor, voluminous. The esoteric batini narrative, from that tradition, from Imam Sadiq alayhi salam, the human soul, which is the carrier of knowledge, it can be little, or the human soul can be voluminous. Let's go back to fiqh, the Sharia. If you put something najis into qaleel water, the whole water becomes najis. If you put a najis material into muzaf, mixed water, like gallons and gallons of oil or orange juice or anything which isn't water, where water is mixed to such a degree that it's no longer called water, even if it's gallons and gallons, if a little najis enters it, it all becomes najis. Now what's the esoteric batini story of this? What are these fiqhi rulings trying to teach us so that our souls become elevated? If your knowledge, O human being, if your knowledge is qaleel, be careful. If a najis was to be encountered, you would be existentially najis throughout your soul. Now a najis, one example of an esoteric batini najis is religious dilemmas,

false knowledge, religious dilemmas, worldly West toxified lifestyles. If your knowledge is little, and then you go on the YouTube and listen to lectures by non-Muslims speaking against God, raising questions against God, against prophethood, against resurrection, and whilst your knowledge was little, and you become encountered with such a najis religious dilemma, you've made yourself spiritually najis throughout. Innama al-mushrikun najas. Here the mushrikun isn't only the people who say X person is God. Shirk in the Quran is of two types. And wherever shirk is mentioned, you also have to consider the concealed other form of shirk, which you can easily have when your knowledge is qaleel, is little. You'd be contaminating yourself. Even if your knowledge is a lot, but it's mozaf, it's knowledge mixed with falsity, even then, with the smallest of religious dilemmas, you're going to make yourself najis. This is very, very problematic because we're not attentive to this reality. And our youth, since they don't have access to true scholarship on the whole in the West, they are suffering this problem. All of them. It's just that, not all of them, most of them, but it's just that some of them, they go and find the solution. Some of them, they turn back against their beliefs. And some of them, they turn back, but they don't disclose they've turned back. And they're just a Muslim by name, and it's more a cultural thing now that they're living. Qaleel water, if it's najis, how does it become pure again? It has to be blended with core water. It has to be connected to a well or a subterranean source of water, a river, a source. Or it has to be connected with core water. A community has to be under the auspices of true scholarship supervision. They have to be connected to the source. Even many scholars in Qom, they're connected to the source there. They're in Qom. They're in the seminaries. But when they come back, return to their hometown, over a period of time, they can even become qaleel. It's very possible. There's nothing to guarantee you will stay core. You have to always be connected to the source, or you yourself have to be core, voluminous knowledge, so that the smallest of religious dilemmas doesn't pollute you. Now look, that's a protocol we have. Now who is teaching us Tawheed? It's embarrassing. It's embarrassing what's happening with Tawheed. And who's teaching us? Now you may say we have no other choice. When I say you, I don't mean you. MashaAllah, you may have a very strong community school. You have to, I'm speaking in general terms. But someone may say, look, in America we have no choice. And they may be right. They may be right. But don't be comfortable with that choice. Move away. Adopt a different lifestyle. Go to somewhere, another place. You know, when someone is about to die, pig meat becomes halal for them to consume if there's nothing else. To that extent which keeps one alive, to survive, you're allowed to consume pig meat if you're, let's say,

desert and there's nothing, you're about to die, there's some pig meat, it's haram. But it'll be justified to consume pig meat. But you won't adopt staying in that desert. You'll want to move away. You won't be comfortable with consuming pig meat every day. You want to move away and find wholesome foods. The same with Tawheed, even more important. Okay, you maybe have no other choice than to be taught Tawheed by an unqualified teacher in a Sunday school. Although I personally believe most people, they're not forced into that. They can move away. But let's say you are forced into such a status quo, don't be comfortable with it. That's important. And then we come to, okay, how are we going to teach Tawheed now? How are we going to do it? Now, it's now past 5 o'clock. And I don't want to enter this topic right now. Maybe I've spoken about this, it's online. I can give the sisters an address, the videos you can watch. Or we can speak about it in another day. But let's now put, I'll just put the attention on you now if you have any questions, and then we'll continue another session, inshallah. Wa sallallahu ala Muhammad wa ala tawheed. Yes, yes. Yes. Yes. In relation to the nurture, you see, we have a lot of ahadith from Ahlul Bayt. And when one looks at these ahadith, such as the father not bathing the daughter from 2 years onwards, not that it's haram, but it's emphatically discouraged. Or the mother not bathing the male son, the child, or the kind of presents you give. When you look at it, it seems very random. But when you look at them, the whole list of traditions, the whole different areas such as these, and then analyze them holistically, the scholars say what Islam is aiming at with all these traditions is nurturing the sexual identity of the child. If the child is male, anatomically, Islam wants to cultivate and nurture a male gender in that male child. See, when you say male, sometimes it's an anatomical criterion. That's on a par with the anatomy. The child is male or female, depending on their anatomy. Gender is, and therefore you say the sex of the child is male or female. So sex is a function of anatomy. Gender is a function of one's psychology. They're masculine or feminine, on the whole, or everyone shares a bit of both. But predominantly, if they're masculine, their thoughts, their psychology, you say they're male, gender-wise, or female, if it's female psychology. Genetics is on a par with the genes. If they're XX, they're male, female. If it's XY, they're male. Now here, if someone is born normally with a male anatomy, these prescriptions of Islam have been ordained in a manner that the gender, which is a function of one's psychology, grows and is nurtured on a par with that anatomy. They want to align the anatomy and the gender of that child.

the aim. With this particular example, with a father bathing a daughter, this has been discouraged from 2 or 3 years onwards. Why? Here the scholars have said this, that it's because that daughter is aware to some degree, albeit little, but from 2 or 3 years onwards, they become aware that I am different to this man who's bathing me. They can tell that from 2 to 3 years onwards. And you know, many of you have seen it, but don't think this is a very shocking statement to say that their sexual identity starts at 2 or 3. Sometimes at 2 or 3 year old, when they're sleeping, due to hormonal changes, even at 2 or 3, you see the sun, your male child, for example, with certain signs that show, even though they don't become stimulated in any way, because they don't know about those haram things, but the hormonal alteration itself leads to changes. So the scaffolding is there. They're in the process of becoming. That identity is in the process of being made. When a daughter sees a man bathing her, confused messages, signals are given. Because they know they're different. They understand this. If this becomes normalized, where a man keeps on showering or bathing the daughter, this normalization that we are less and less different can be problematic. Even presents, you give feminine presents to female children. Do that more. It helps with the nurturing, for their feminine characteristics to be nurtured. One thing that you all can do, especially with 2 or 3 year olds, to evaluate how healthy or non-healthy your 2 or 3 year old is right now, let's say if it's a daughter, tell them to draw a picture of mummy and daddy, for example. Then when they draw their mother, pay attention to how they've drawn their mother. Does the mother have earrings? Did she draw a necklace? Clothing? Things which are feminine attributes. Does the daughter depict those in her picture? The lesser these things are drawn, it's a worrying sign. It's a worrying sign. This should help you, guide you. That's why in Islam, the mother is always enjoined, encouraged, for example, to disclose her femininity in the house, even if it's only one necklace, not only for the husband, but even for the child. These are things which contributes to that nurturing identity. That female nurturing identity becomes stronger and stronger. As a male, other things. When you want to give presents, how you give presents to the male children, it has an effect on their maleness, their identity as a male. All these are linked with Tawheed. We'll speak about it on Wednesday. But now imagine a daughter sees the mother after 2 or 3, much less, and sees the father more. Or a son, most of the day, doesn't see the father. Sees that is always with the mother. It's going to be difficult. I'm not saying it's the end of the world, but it's going to cause problems. Little or more, it depends on every scenario is different. So a father who works morning to night for financial gain and for monetary reasons, that father has to say to myself, until when do I want to keep earning, getting a bigger and bigger house, bigger and bigger car? Something may be compromised. My child's well-being may be compromised.
at what cost

0: You want to keep on adding to your worldly life. If a son is with a mother, and this is not something even the West, psychologists, that children who are brought up without a father figure, they've even linked it to homosexuality and many other very difficult psychological states, because they never had a father figure. The same if you don't have a mother figure. You need that nurturing of one's identity. The mother and father have a very primary role. Okay, let's quickly go through one or two questions. When you mention about a female not to bathe a male child, us mothers bathe the child. The father is at office, there's no option, as a 2-year-old would not be independent. How do you address this? Well, yes, well, you don't bathe the child. You wait for the father to come home. Or you get help, a male help. In the same way you get the female help, you have au pairs who help you, get male au pairs. Or get a family member. Then how do you instill Tawheed in a modern upbringing? Is there going to be another session? Yes, inshallah, yes. I have a family friend whose daughter decided to remove her hijab upon speaking to her. I realized that she doesn't see the point in Islam, or rather any religion. Each time I try to get a point across, she gives me strong answers based on facts. I try not to push her too much, as I don't want her to stop trusting me. She's around 16 or 17. Do I let her find her way, or should I continue to try to help her, risking pushing her away? Yes. 16 and 17 is the third 7-year period. It's too late now. It's too late. It's game over. So the language in the third 7 years is the language of compassion. You don't have the upper say or force her or discipline her. It's of no use. So if you maintain that compassion with the hope that maybe it will speak to her heart and she'll open up to you, it's okay. But compassion has to always be there. In certain ahadith, we've told spiritual maturity is achieved at the age of 40. For us, in our current state, how do we strengthen ourselves with regards to our tawheed, or begin instilling tawheed in ourselves in a lacking environment? Okay, that we have to discuss maybe tomorrow, inshallah. Yes. Could you please elaborate on the type of presence for each gender? How does that affect the child? For example, a gun for a male child, or a male-dominated sport, things pertaining to that sport for that child. For daughters, adornments, clothing of a particular type, earrings, rings, let them adorn themselves. Don't inhibit them. Let them nurture themselves. If our child is now in that 14-year age, and we want to ensure that we can get the concept of Tawheed in them and make them understand it, how can we do that? Is it too late? 14 is the brink now. It's never too late, okay? It's never too late. It's just that the probabilities are now not in your favor. But it's never too late. Yes. Inshallah, we'll speak more about Tawheed in tomorrow's session. Wa sallallahu ala Muhammad wa ala ta'ala.
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